0: They kicked me out the club cause my bright clothes. They wouldn't even let me wear my Michaels. I love the sport, but all the rules are so old.
1: What's the score?
0: It's love, love. It's love, love. It's love, love.

0: This afternoon, I didn't plan to stay at my friend's house too long. 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
1: 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A message from TxDOT.
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2: Oh, don't say the bomb. Oh. That makes it sound so old.
3: It's slaves?
2: Oh, I like that. That's slaves. Modern.
3: KTCU slaves.
2: Oh God, I love KTCU. 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We're Jennifer Coolidge and we love KTCU.
4: 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No Jennifer Coolidges were harmed in the making of this radio promo. 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
1: Oh my gosh, am I really on?
0: Yes, you're really on. How's it going?
1: Amazing, now that I finally got through. Oh wow, this is crazy. I've never been on the radio before. Can you play some polka music for me?
0: I know, it really is crazy. We don't play polka, we play songs like this. And I'm just trying to...
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3: Hello?
4: Oh, yeah, hello. Can I speak to Darlene, please?
3: She's not here right now.
4: Yeah, but that woman's never in. I mean, can you just tell her that Freddie called?
3: Sure do.
4: And one more thing. If she doesn't want to talk to me, why doesn't she just tell me herself? I mean, why she got to get a roommate to do it?
3: I'm sorry, Freddie. This is Darlise. I didn't mean to leave you hanging on a string like I did.
4: Yeah, well, I mean, if you're seeing another...
3: There's no other man, Freddie. It's just that I've got my own home now.

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1: What's your favorite scary movie?
0: Halloween. No, the one with the guy in the white mask who walks around and stalks babysitters.
1: That's a good one.
0: What's yours?
1: Why don't you go ahead and guess?
0: Nightmare on Elm Street.
1: Ah, that's close. But no, it's the Lego movie. I just can't get past those talking Legos. I have another question for you. 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
1: Next, we have a very, very big group by the name of. I like this group. Really do. Hey, yo. I like this group.
2: Control, captivates your party patrol. 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

0: I got the etiquette to keep it moving and show my cats how it's done, cause it's the verbal combat position number one.
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0: bell tolls like the rhythm explode. 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
1: Well, it's the angelic man, relic plan, repellent, my plan, parent manuscripts withstand bullets, flashing like a Japan tourist, we command pure hits. 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My fam submits to pray 5 times a day, climbing into your mind with live rhyme display. J5 finds a way to remain supreme, coming verbally harder, son, as if my name was Kapoor.
0: Yo, my team dream works without Spielbergs or Spielwerks. Communicate from the earth throughout the universe. I transmit transcripts, transcontinental lyrics, deeply rooted in the spirit. I love the power of words, nouns and verbs, dependent and sword, linguistic or the war. No folklores or myths in my penmanship. The path of scholar warriors is what I present. Verbally decapitating those against

0: Change that as we bridge gaps in this lyrical grudge match, but must we slug back?
1: Yeah, we bless tracks with the help of a raw rap, imprinted like poor tracks all over your brain rack. My mental maneuver will claim and stare right through ya. We grand like Puba, understand that we move.
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0: Our workforce needs work. I'm Holly Robinson Peete. Many of you might not know this, but my 22-year-old son has autism.
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1: And I like...

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1: Welcome to the Book Show. When Catherine Stockett published The Help in 2009, she introduced readers to a vivid, complicated portrait of Southern life. Her long-awaited second novel, The Calamity Club, returns to Mississippi, this time in 1933, where the Great Depression has left families scrambling and futures uncertain. Catherine Stockett is next on this week's Book Show. Welcome to the Book Show, a celebration of reading and writers. I'm Joe Donahue. Catherine Stockett became a literary phenomenon with her debut novel, The Help, a book that spent more than 2 years on the bestseller list and was adapted into an Academy Award-winning film. Now, nearly two decades later, she returns with The Calamity Club, a sweeping historical novel set in 1933 Mississippi in the depths of the Great Depression. The story brings together three unforgettable women: an 11-year-old orphan deemed unadoptable, a sharp-tongued woman trying to rescue her family from financial ruin, and a mysterious outsider with little left to lose. As their lives intersect in a town shaped by hardship and hierarchy, they form an unlikely alliance, one that challenges the limits placed on them and tests how far they're willing to go to reclaim control of their futures. The Calamity Club explores resilience, friendship, and the quiet power of underestimated women. It is a great pleasure to welcome Catherine Stockett to this week's Book Show. Catherine, what a delight to have you on the show. Thank you so much for being with us.
2: The pleasure is all mine. Thank you so much for having me. It's been a long time.
1: It sure has been a long time. And from what I understand, this has been in the works in one way, shape, or form for the last 15 plus years. And so what is that process like as you churn through having a life, dealing with tremendous success, and then trying to deliver the dreaded second novel?
2: I mean, I feel like I've been on a roller coaster with this. 17 years ago, I published The Help. And, you know, when I wrote that story, I was living in New York. It was 9/11. I mean, just days, one or two days after 9/11. And I lived downtown, and they cut off our phones. We couldn't leave our neighborhood. And I got really homesick. So I started writing in the voice of the woman that worked for our family, Dimitri, who took care of us. And it took me back to, you know, the place where I grew up. And so I really wrote it, you know, out of comfort to myself. And no one was more surprised than me that The Help took off the way it did. And, you know, of course, I had 60 rejections from agents to back that up, that that novel was never going to see the light of day. So, you know, when I sat down to write the second book, The Calamity Club, you know, instead of just me alone in a room writing to comfort myself, this time it was me with a whole lot of readers kind of staring back at me. And I got to say, at times it was paralyzing. I had a lot of false starts on this. And then I met the editor of my dreams, Julie Grau.
1: Of Spiegel and Grau, of course. What is the difference, if you will, of what happens when you have that combination with a really good editor and somebody who helps you define the work that you want to accomplish?
2: That's a great question, and one I'm just thrilled to answer, because it's, you know, anybody can relate to what it's like to have a fantastic teacher, someone who stands by your side and encourages you not only to make mistakes, but to learn how to correct them. And I did not really have that kind of support with my first publisher. But when I met Julie, she told me, I mean, she read what I had already, which was a lot of pages. And she just told me in a very, her very quiet manner, "Kitty, I know how to do this. I know I've done this with a lot of writers. I know how to guide you through this story." I think I was in tears when I heard that. And let me say, Julie takes zero bullshit from me. If she does not like something or doesn't think something works, she will come right out and say it. But she allows me to write through an issue with the character so that I can learn more about that character and so that I can get it right on the, you know, whatever draft later.
1: At what point did the story start to develop in your mind of what it is that you wanted to explore in the novel? And of course, it does seem to me that it would be impossible for you. The help was so, as we mentioned, it's a huge bestseller for years. It's an Academy Award winning movie. But you also got a certain amount of flack for it and its representation of Black characters. And so you have to deal with all of that.
2: Let me just say that when I sat down to write my sophomore novel, The Calamity Club, I already had this idea in mind, the business that these, you know, unlikely women put together. I don't know if we can do the spoiler now, but, you know, putting together a business that where women use their own bodies, which was kind of the only resource that they had. But when I sat down to write this, I was determined not to write a book that drew the same criticism that The Help did. I had already done that. I didn't want to do that again. And what I ended up with was a very cautious, kind of vanilla flavored tale that lacked heart and it lacked truth. And you know, I almost quit, but I didn't want to give up on these characters, especially the character Meg, who is an 11-year-old girl who is in an orphanage and finds herself unadoptable. About, I don't know how many years into it, I learned about a law passed in Mississippi in 1928 that was like a lightning bolt. It jolted me awake, really, like, you know, as a writer and as a woman and as a Mississippian. And it was the law that legalized the sterilization of those with what they called idiocy, imbecility, feeble-mindedness, epilepsy. This also includes those with autism, any kind of mental or physical disability. And it was essentially a means to cleanse our society of what was seen as the undesirables. As it turns out, you know, this Mississippi was way behind the times. Several dozen other states in the 1920s and 1930s had already passed their own form of sterilization laws. But the law alone was so disturbing. And as I went deeper into it, I found out that this topic had really not been written about, at least in fiction, that much. And that it was mostly women that they were sterilizing. But what just shook me to my core was that the law, especially in the South, was expanded to include what you call the promiscuous woman. And, you know, that just kind of blew my mind, because these were women that were perceived as promiscuous because they'd had children out of wedlock, or, you know, they didn't really have the means to be and appear like the upstanding citizen. But this, you know, it preyed on the poor and the vulnerable. It woke me up. So I think once I really accepted that if I want to write about Mississippi, especially in the 1920s and 1930s, I have to include hypocrisy and racism and absurdities if I want to tell the truth. And that's when the story really started to unfold.
1: There are dual narrators in the novel. And let's begin with Meg, who is this incredible girl who is in an orphanage. And she is, as a reader, just a dream character. Confident, fun, has a twinkle, and also has been through a hell of a lot.
2: Yes, Meg is 11 years old, and she was the first voice that kind of came to me. I tell people this, I tell other writers this. Sometimes I feel like it's not really me writing a story. I'm just channeling these voices that, you know, want to have their say on the page. So Meg came to me first, and she's very tenacious. She refuses to break. And she says, I'll read you just a line that she says in the book when she's living in the orphanage, and there's this woman that is sort of preying upon her and doing her best just to destroy Meg. It is like she's trying to whip the hope out of me. I think about the pictures in the Life magazine, California, the blue of the pool, the lady holding the little girl's hand, all the while she is whispering, "You dirty, filthy girl." And what Meg taught me, I guess, is that as corny as it sounds, she reminded me that you cannot underestimate the power of hope. And I wanted the reader to see that sometimes you just cannot whip the hope out of somebody. Genuine hope is too powerful.
1: And it allows you to explore the vulnerabilities, which you seem to do so beautifully with this character in this novel.
2: Thank you. Yeah, Meg is vulnerable. She's 11. She has no autonomy. She has no agency of her own life. And yet she's scrappy.

0: call it like she sees it, and she's going to speak her mind. And sometimes for adults, it's a wake-up call, you know, when a child points out how ridiculous sometimes life can be.
1: So let's talk about Birdie for a moment, because Birdie is a fascinating character, as you say, 24 years old, and is on this own quest, because it's 1933. You're in Mississippi. It's a difficult time. So she heads out to try to get cash for the family, and then all hell breaks loose, and she gets involved in the life of her sister and another family and Meg, and then that becomes really the driving force in her life.
0: Yes, I like to take my characters on a journey. And, you know, the point of any book, I believe, is your characters have to go through a change. They have to experience a change, whether it's your, you know, whether they become worse people or better people, they have to change by the end of the story. And Birdie, lives a very quiet life, but she's also the kind of person that's been underestimated her entire life. You know, no one expects Birdie to ever get married or leave home or do much in life, when the truth is she's kind of broiling inside to change the world. I guess I picked Birdie and Meg to be companion narrators in this book because I didn't want either one of them to treat the other like a victim. I didn't want it to be like a mother-daughter relationship. I wanted it to be like two like minds that have enough wisdom to see through the absurdities of Southern society. When I'm choosing a voice and shaping a narrator, I want one that can really showcase the ridiculousness of these so-called rules we're supposed to follow, you know, in polite society, in gender roles, in religion, and in race. And, if you'll allow me, the sign, Birdie notices that there's a sign over the orphanage that says, "All God's children are welcome here." But then once you walk in the front door, there's an even bigger sign that says, "We do not accept coloreds, Indians, Jews, Mexicans, Oriental types, twins, anyone who has had leprosy, consumption, missing limbs, or hare lip." And so, you know, the contradictions, I needed characters that would notice that right away. When people like Birdie's sister, Frances, who is a socialite and petty, walks right by a sign like that and doesn't even see it.
1: Catherine Stockett is our guest. The name of the new novel is The Calamity Club. Did you know, as you started this, that it was going to be a large novel?
0: Chonker. No, I was really determined to write a short, simple story that did not cause any criticism. And like I said, once I gave in to this fact that you just can't, if you want to tell the truth, you have to show all types of people, all forms of people, men and women. It's kind of my duty, I think, as a writer, to allow and encourage the reader to imagine what it feels like to stand in someone else's shoes. Those shoes are not always, you know, one type or another. You've got to really get to know a character to understand that there are layers, there are nuances. Everyone's a little bit good, everyone's a little bit bad.
1: Once you realize the story, you can drive the car, right? And that brings you to all kinds of different places.
0: For me, it's always trying to find the voice. And once I find the right voice that rings truth to me, I can write any kind of plot that I can dream up. But once I got Meg's voice, and once I really, it took me a while to get Birdie because I didn't want to make her a stereotype. And also wanted to make Birdie funny. And listen, I gotta admit.

0: I sit in front of the computer and it's not always fun. You know, being a writer can really suck sometimes, but I cracked myself up so often just letting Birdie say what she had to say about life and Meg too. And I know that some of the things that I wrote might not be funny to the reader, but I mean, very often I was really cackling.
1: They both have a confidence and a drive to as you say, sift through the BS and it, that's lovely because that can help get some really good lines across.
0: Well, let me tell you this. When I'm writing a story, I know I've only written two books, but I ask myself, what is the worst possible thing that can happen to this character? And I ask myself that of the characters that I love and of the characters that I hate. And the answers that they come up with are so often, to me, very funny. But that is how we challenge our stories and our characters, and me as a writer and the reader in terms of believability. What is the worst possible scenario for a character like Frances, who is a socialite and petty and stares at herself in the mirror and just wants to rise up the social ladder? I think I did the worst possible thing I could do to her, which was for her to come home from a trip and discover that her sister, who drives her crazy, has turned their house into a brothel.
1: Well, two things about that. One is the brothel itself. There are just we talk about the humor of it, but these women who work there and who gather there are just hilarious. And together, what a group. And you really show them to be so full of humor, so full of life, and very honest with themselves and others.
0: Well, I wanted to be sure and not write, you know, the stereotype, the prostitute, the hooker with the heart of gold. So what I did was I chose this particular year, 1933, that the book takes place because even though, I mean, to me, it's funny, this whole brothel scenario is, I mean, very often I really laughed hard at what was happening, but there's also a real fear of you could pick up syphilis, you could pick up gonorrhea. And this was no small thing before, you know, penicillin was widely used. So I picked 1933 so that any kind of cure, anything was inaccessible. But I also wanted to make sure that liquor, the value of liquor in 1933, when prohibition was still in full force, you know, made that liquor was part of the game. If you had a cellar full of cases of Kentucky bourbon, you were in the money. Of course, it was, you know, it was repealed in 1934 for many states, but most counties in Mississippi stayed dry.
1: There's a young woman who is a medical student who comes into the picture, and really our leading feminist character here is guiding the way and telling these women that she has some workarounds on various things and really becomes a fascinating character in opening her eyes to the world and to those around her.
0: You know, thank you for asking about Virginia because no one really talks about her much, but women's bodies, I just don't think women were very well cared for in the 1920s and 1930s. A lot of the focus was on the male body and especially the male soldier when anyone was trying to create a cure, you know, coming up with ideas of how to cure things like syphilis. Salvarsan was one, which didn't work. They, you know, they were only thinking about the soldiers coming home. They weren't thinking about the women or the wives or the girlfriends or the prostitutes, you know, that were picking up these diseases. So I wanted to show a woman who was intelligent and had a background in sciences and medicine and was trying to break through and help these women. And what I found was that it's pretty easy to test for syphilis right there in your home. You have a few things in your kitchen if anybody wants to know. It's not that hard to do.
1: Were you ever tempted to add another voice, to add, say, Francis, for example, to be a third narrator?
0: I had a third narrator for a while. It was actually a woman named Charlie, who was Meg's mother in the story. And I realized that this character serves me better as kind of an enigma. I wanted to keep her mysterious. And she really only has one goal in life, and that is to get her daughter back. And so, as a writer, you learn not to spill too much tea. You want the reader to kind of go on this journey, understanding what they can about this character, but don't give away too much too soon by bringing her into the story as a speaker.
1: So you send Frances and her mother-in-law off on a journey to find out about Frances's husband and her son. And when you send them off and we hear from phone calls and dispatches, was it ever, did you ever not want to have them sort of off screen?
0: It was definitely a plot device. I needed to get them out of the house.
1: Yes.
0: Frances and Mrs. Tart, who is the matriarch, she's the mother-in-law who really owns this house. And I had to get them out, but I wanted them to go on their own journey to look for Frances's husband so that they might also have this opportunity to grow. They needed to get their hands dirty. You know what I mean? They needed to go stay in a cold water flat in the big city of Jackson, Mississippi or New Orleans and understand that they've been living, very luxuriously compared to much of the world during the Great Depression. So yeah, I had to get them out with, but I wanted to continue with their storyline. And I did that through letters and through phone calls.
1: From the actual when you got it and you were writing it, how long was that?
0: Somewhere around, God, I can't believe I'm going to admit these numbers. Somewhere around like year seven after writing the novel for 7 years, Bertie's voice really locked into place. Meg, I had, she was a joy to write. She was kind of easy to write, but Bertie was a little bit trickier because, I wanted to make her both intelligent, but not a victim. I think, I talked a little bit about when I discovered these sterilization laws, how they really shaped the story and woke me up. But there's one more element to that that I want the reader to understand here is that the sterilization laws were all across the United States. Almost every state passed the right to sterilize anyone that they deemed undesirable. But California, in particular, enforce their sterilization laws so viciously to the point where in the late 1930s, Adolf Hitler contacted the head of the Eugenics Society, which is, the theory behind sterilization, and asked him to come to Germany and share his methods for sterilization. And this guy from California, Harry Laughlin, he couldn't go. But he sent a blueprint to Germany, to Adolf Hitler, showing how one woman who is feeble-minded and promiscuous, as they called it, could taint an entire society. And just this message of how we perceive others, of how we treat others, it floored me. And so I guess that's what this book is about.
1: I was very appreciative of the author's note at the end and you describing that and talking about those laws and the numbers, which are huge. I mean, it's a lot of women.
0: It's a lot of women, it's a lot of people. And the worst part is, I heard that it continued on the sterilization of people with autism until the 1990s.
1: Catherine Stockett is the author of the new novel, The Calamity Club. It is just out. It is published by Spiegel and Graw. Catherine, what a delight to speak to you. Thank you so much. Congratulations on the novel. Thank you for so many enjoyable pages, and I so appreciate you sharing with us.
0: Thank you for having me. It was all my pleasure.
1: Catherine Stockett is the author of the new novel, The Calamity Club. It is published by Spiegel and Graw. Thanks to our producer, Sarah LaDuke. 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
1: Sydney.
0: And we're a couple of FTDM majors here at TCU.
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4: 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Coming up, we'll dive into the issues facing small private colleges and universities. Hundreds could close over the next 10 years, due in part to declining enrollment and changing attitudes about higher education. To help explain, we'll speak with journalist John Marcus. I'm Lucas Willard, host of The Best of Our Knowledge. This is The Best of Our Knowledge. I'm Lucas Willard. Today's episode is dedicated to a single interview about an alarming trend in higher education. According to a recent analysis, hundreds of private colleges and universities across the U.S. are at risk of closing in the next 10 years. Our guest is John Marcus, a journalist with the Hechinger Report. John explored the plight of small colleges while reporting on the impending closure of Sterling College, a tiny school in rural Craftsbury Common, Vermont. I spoke with him about the trends that are facing institutions, including a shrinking applicant pool, and changes in public attitudes about higher ed.
5: A lot of our attention over the last year, understandably, has been focused on policy issues relative to higher education, research funding cuts, pushback against DEI, international students not coming anymore. Underneath that are some really important structural challenges to the way that higher education has done business. And these long predate the current presidential administration. The number of students going to college has declined since 2011. There's about 2 million fewer college students than there were in 2011. And that means we have too many colleges and not enough students. That is about to be compounded by an additional decline in the number of 18-year-olds who are not exclusively the market for colleges and universities. Many people go to college later in life, but 18-year-olds are typically the traditional college freshmen. And because people stop having children during economic downturns, in 2008, we saw the beginning of a long slide in the birth rate that, if you do the math, hits in this coming fall when we begin to see a decline in the number of 18-year-olds. So that's a huge threat to colleges and universities. The ones that we're talking about largely here in this conversation that are at risk of closing tend to be small colleges that don't have graduate programs. They're regional, which means they're not well known outside their own home states. They are tuition dependent, meaning they don't have very big endowments. And so they're not particularly vulnerable to things like research funding cuts because they don't get any research funding. But some of them do have international students. And that's the next part of the perfect storm they're facing. If they get international students who typically pay the full tuition, those numbers also are going way down. The number of new international students who got visas last year was down by 36%. That's another giant hit for a lot of these small colleges. And on the other end of the ledger, like a lot of us, they're facing higher costs, particularly for food and energy. And colleges and universities are particularly labor intensive. So labor and benefits are killing them.
4: I wanted to talk about your report. You focused on a small college in Vermont, Sterling College. Tell me a little bit about the school and why you decided to take a closer look and visit with the students and staff members there.
5: Sterling College is a very small college in a very rural part of the Northeast Kingdom, near the Canadian border in Vermont. As somebody that lives in Boston, I was amazed that there was a college campus in a place with no cell service. Because all I ever see is students on their phones. It was really the middle of nowhere. And the very simple answer to the reason that we went there is that among colleges that have closed, there hasn't been a lot of notice. So often colleges will close literally within days of the start of a semester. This particular college had a little bit of money left, so they said, we're going to close, but we're not going to close until the end of the year, until commencement. So it gave us a rare opportunity. I was there with a colleague from NPR to spend time at a college where the students, the staff and faculty and the community knew that it was going to close, and to get a sense of the kind of the human toll, which is a story often very hard to tell, because by the time we know a college is going to close, everybody's gone. Everyone's dispersed. So in some ways, Sterling is not very typical. It's a tiny college. It's agriculturally focused. They have their own farm. Obviously, teaching people about agriculture and food systems is essential in American society. Somebody needs to know how to grow our food. It also was a really good example of something else that I think people overlook when these colleges close. This college and other colleges like it, this is the seventh college in Vermont to close in 10 years. They bring young people to these very remote rural places who stay after they graduate, and they start businesses. We talked to some who stayed in northeastern Vermont. One started a farm whose products are very popular, actually, in upstate New York. And it's a big business, and he's hired a lot of people. When the college closes, that pipeline stops. And another thing I noticed in the closing of that particular college was that there's not understandably, but in the context of the politics and the culture war attacks, it's understandable that there's not a lot of sympathy for colleges. They're being portrayed as woke, liberal places where people go to get indoctrinated. You can choose how you feel about that perception. But when the college closed, even in Vermont, a place that's a fairly progressive state, I think we could agree, people went on social media and said, good, get good riddance. And there's a lot of antipathy toward colleges, and I'm not sure people understand the broader impact. There might be some legitimate concerns about how much college costs and what we're getting for our money, but I'm not sure people understand the broader impact on the economy, not only on the local economy in a rural place like the Northeast Kingdom, but on the American economy in comparison to economic rivals worldwide whose college-going rates are going up while fewer people in America are going to college.

0: You're listening to The Best of Our Knowledge. I'm Lucas Willard. If you're just joining us, I'm speaking with journalist John Marcus. John recently published an article in the Hechinger Report about the plight of small private colleges and universities. Going back to your point about small colleges that often serve local populations, Vermont is not alone in having an aging population. And that is something I think that's particularly common in the Northeast compared to maybe some other parts of the country. But when it comes to just a shrinking pool of applicants, small colleges like Sterling don't have that ability to attract international students, like you had mentioned earlier. So for the schools that just don't have, or I'm assuming don't have that a big power to attract international students than large major universities do, that's just another problem as well. They can't reach out and say, hey, come on over, we have great programs, and this is something that is worth traveling for.
1: Yeah, they try, but they can't. There are a lot of things. What's really interesting to me as someone that's covered higher education for a while is that these colleges and universities for a very long time had an unlimited supply of students. And when they did, they really didn't fix anything. There are a lot of problems. People are right that there are a lot of problems in our higher education system. And I'm talking about the system collectively. Many individual colleges do an amazing job and they have a very high graduation rates and their students do well. But on average in America, fewer than half of students that go to four-year universities actually graduate within 4 years. A third of them never graduate. A quarter of freshmen don't come back for the second year. I mean, there are a lot of big problems that colleges and universities have not solved. Now that they're in an existential crisis, they are looking for ways to solve this. Some are kind of desperate. Let's get more international students. Everybody tries to do that and not everyone's successful. And at the moment, if you were an international student, would you come to the United States? So they're losing those numbers significantly. Again, these small colleges have less dependence on international students than big universities with graduate programs, but they still have some vulnerability to that. The other thing they've tried to do is start online programs because they're seeing a few other institutions make a lot of money by teaching online. In fact, those other institutions that are making money online got into it early enough that they've monopolized the market. So small colleges that are late to the game are spending a lot of money setting up online programs that nobody takes. So there's a lot of desperation out there that ends up being counterproductive. What they really need to do is just attract more students. A few of them have come up with actually some pretty good ideas to do that, that we can talk about if you'd like. But in general, there's a new, very authoritative estimate that there are 442 private, nonprofit, four-year colleges and universities that are at risk. And 120 of them are at serious risk of closing. That comports with a previous Federal Reserve estimate that at least 80 colleges and universities were going to close. Already 100 have closed since COVID. They have, again, been small, regional. You mentioned the New England states. The three oldest states by population are Maine, Vermont, and New Hampshire. The Northeast and the Midwest are the places where the demographics are the worst. And they also happen to be the place where we have the most colleges. Another issue in New York that compounds this is the Excelsior Scholarship, which is having a big impact on private colleges and universities because you can't compete with free. So all of these things are just coming down on these colleges and universities at once.
0: So yeah, what are some of those strategies that small colleges are shifting to attract more students and also communicate that message of there is a return on investment and that college is worth your time in the face of changing attitudes about higher ed?
1: Well, I'll answer your second question first, because again, as a higher education reporter, I am blown away by how little higher education has actually tried to counteract the message that everyone is hearing about woke faculty and liberal faculty and DEI out of control and terrible return on investment. It's not that they don't have a message, it's that they're afraid to stand up and make it because they don't want to be They don't want to make themselves a target. And so for a year, the critics of higher education have had the battlefield to themselves. And there's this vacuum. The narrative is out of control of the colleges. They have not, at least collectively, stood up together and made a case for themselves. This is mind-boggling. You know, these are the smartest people in the country. And yet there have been some attempts to create some campaigns that advance that message, but they haven't done it. So to the answer to your question about how they're trying to change the message, they're not, at least not generally. There have been some exceptions. There are a few college presidents that have taken a very bold stand, and a few institutions, and the university associations like the American College on Education, which previously sort of took a quieter role. They have been the ones to, you know, volunteer to be the lightning rod and stand up and counter this, but it's not having as much of an effect as the critics are. On your first question about what reforms are happening, some of them are really dramatic. And the one that I think is has the most legs has gotten really surprisingly little attention, which is that essentially colleges, many of them with enrollment challenges, have invented an entirely new degree. They have invented a three-year, 90-credit bachelor's degree. That's the first time that we've seen essentially a new kind of a post-secondary degree since the advent of community colleges about 60 years ago, when, although at the time there was such a thing as an associate degree, when community colleges began to proliferate, that became more standard. Now, and then we have the four-year bachelor's degree, which requires 120 credits. For many years, as you probably know and your listeners know, a lot of other countries, you get a bachelor's degree in 3 years. We're essentially kind of an outlier in requiring 4 years for a bachelor's degree. But we do. We require 4 years and 120 credits on average. And some colleges actually require more. And as I mentioned, for more than half of students, college takes more than 4 years. So you've got this population that's really impatient. They don't want to spend more time in college. They don't want to spend more money in college. The more time you spend, the more income you forego that you would be earning in a job. And so these colleges have, for a while, been talking about three-year degrees in which you would essentially cram 120 credits into 3 years. You'd go to college in the summer, you'd take more courses in the regular semesters. Now, accreditors, which are also under a lot of political pressure, have universally agreed to allow 90-credit bachelor's degrees. And several states, in some states, the states also have to sign on to this, in other states they don't. But states like North Dakota, Utah, Massachusetts, they have now also agreed to this. So now you only need 90 credits. The accreditors require that you give these new bachelor's degree a slightly different name. You have to call them an accelerated bachelor's degree or a career-focused bachelor's degree. But you get your degree in 90 credits in 3 years. Basically, they strip away the electives. People can feel as they might about the quality of that education. They're not going to do this in philosophy. They're going to do this in criminal justice, in cybersecurity, in more vocationally oriented disciplines. And the reason that colleges are doing that, private colleges are doing this, are exactly to solve the problem we began discussing, which is to attract students that might not otherwise go to college. And the reasons that states are doing this, and in some cases requiring their public universities to offer three-year reduced credit degrees, is to fill jobs, because they're also impatient at the rate of production of graduates.

0: This is The Best of Our Knowledge. I'm Lucas Willard. If you've just tuned in, I'm speaking with John Marcus, a journalist for The Hechinger Report. John recently published a story about the challenging circumstances faced by small private colleges and universities.
1: You had mentioned philosophy as an example, but this does seem to me to be putting humanities programs at risk. Now, this is speaking to somebody, I have a bachelor's degree. I went to a four-year college for communications, working in radio. But I did take a class called Moons and Planets, and that's a math and science class. I got a C or a D in it. I've never used those skills to measure parallax or anything else in the real world, but I still took it. I was interested in it. But in the three-year program, I imagine that it, you know, humanities is maybe one part of it, but there's other maybe math and science courses that might be cut as well.
2: You know, it's, that's a hard question to answer, only in the sense that the colleges and their accreditors who have approved these programs say that they are incorporating other disciplines. For example, in this criminal justice program, I visited this program. It's one of the few that's actually already gotten off the ground. They have to take math. So they haven't gotten rid of everything. You still have, whatever you might consider a well-rounded education, I don't know. And the degree to which you are talking about threatening the humanities, well, humanities enrollment has already crashed. And there is some, you know, concern about that, because what you learn in the humanities isn't just to equip you to, you know, have a conversation at a dinner party or answer the hard questions on Jeopardy. It teaches you critical thinking and communication skills. And we're taking, in some cases, we're taking that out of the curriculum. Having said that, we had trouble finding people that really had concerted objections to this new degree. I think because, again, so far it's kind of limited to more vocational professions, where you might not have expected a criminal justice major to take a philosophy course anyway, unless they were pre-law. So philosophy is still a hot subject if you're pre-law. And many criminal justice students, including some that I met in the three-year program, are. And that raises an interesting challenge to these new three-year degrees. The first in-person three-year degrees with reduced credits only started in the fall. So we're still 2 years from graduating anybody from these programs. So the important question we don't know the answer to is what employers will think. Will employers still hire these kids or adults? And there was a survey done by one of the universities that's doing this, which is Johnson and Wales in Rhode Island. And the employers who typically hire their graduates said, sure, we don't care how long they're in college. We just care that they come here knowing how to do the job. So I would tend to, like, logic suggests that employers aren't going to care that much whether it took 3 years or 4 years or 90 credits or 120 credits. School admissions officers in a different survey said they wouldn't accept three-year reduced credit degrees. So there's a couple of ways of looking at that. One is these students that are in these three-year programs probably aren't planning to go to graduate school anyway. And the second important footnote in that survey was those same graduate admissions officers said that now that more schools are actually doing it, they will revisit that question.
0: And that makes me think of, will graduate schools then be offering a catch-up kind of program? So if you have a three-year degree with 90 credits and you want to advance your education, get a master's degree, maybe it will be that the graduate programs will offer more credits or offer credits that will catch you up to speed to what they are traditionally offering for a master's program.
2: Yeah, that's a great point. There are existing accelerated bachelor's, master's combination programs where you go to one school and a bachelor's degree and a master's degree that combined would typically take 6 or 7 years. You do it in 5, and those are fairly well established. That's a really good strategy for getting, if you want a graduate degree, for going through the entire process faster and at less expense. To your point, and where I thought you were going with this, there is another really interesting trend, which is now there's beginning to be discussion about speeding up graduate school and professional school. And there was a survey of medical students who said that medical school should take 3 years instead of four. I'm not sure how you feel about that as a patient, but as a prospective doctor, beginning in July, currently you can borrow an unlimited amount of money in federal student loans for graduate school. If you're an undergraduate, you have a maximum cutoff. But at the graduate level, since 2006, you've been allowed to borrow as much as you want. In July, a cap goes into effect, a limit goes into effect. And so that limit is less than what most people borrow to go to medical school, which is an insane amount, like $200,000+ worth of debt. So not surprisingly, a lot of students in graduate school are now pushing for that to be speeded up too.
0: So, John, I just want to ask, in all of this reporting, did you reflect on your own education and your own college experience when you were going through this process and doing this research for this piece?
2: Not until you just asked me.
0: Okay.
2: I do have a graduate degree. It was a one-year graduate degree in journalism. Journalism is a field where I had already worked in journalism to some degree, and although I learned some things, I don't know that I needed the graduate degree in journalism. It opened some doors. It was good for networking. I mean, that's what colleges and universities kind of count on, because graduate study is where they make all their money. If I was going through college now, I'm not sure. The graduate program that I went through is $104,000, I think, now a year. For journalism, which sadly, that's not how much you're going to make. And it's a field that's in decline. So I think that it depends on the field. It depends on, I hadn't thought about that until you just asked me the question. But I think that as people make decisions right now, I don't know that they're, as much as we would love for them to think about what the best college experience would be to kind of grow as a person and learn about things that are outside of their immediate sphere of you know, their intended career. I have to be honest that given the cost of higher education, and the speed with which the labor market's changing, students just want to get a degree and get out.
0: And where will your research take you next, and where will your reporting follow?
2: Wow, there's so much. The one job in America with really good job security is covering higher education, because there's so much going on right now. There's a lot of activity around. Well, so this, I mentioned the decline in the number of 18-year-olds. And one other problem for colleges is that the proportion of high school graduates who are out there, the proportion of them going to college is also way down. It went down from a high of 70% in 2016, and now it's just a little better than 60%. That's a massive decline in the proportion of students going to college. So the big drop in the number of people going to college is going to continue to be a topic of our coverage. Within that, men in particular are not going to college. Women now outnumber men by 3-2 overall. In some colleges and universities, the gender disparity is much bigger. Women now outnumber men in graduate and professional schools. Women outnumber men in medical school, dental school, law school, optometry school, pharmacy school, veterinary school by, I think it's 7-1 women now. And you see this, everyone that's listening to your program sees this when they make an appointment with the dentist or take their kid to the pediatrician or they take their dog to the vet or they try to get an appointment for an eye exam. And that's really good news for women because they're stepping into these very well-paying prestigious jobs. But half the population, which is men, aren't going to college and then they're not going to graduate and professional school. That we already have shortages in areas like physicians and pharmacists, and the shortages are projected to get much worse. And if half your population isn't going to college, that's a problem. And that's the big problem underlying all of the College is too woke. Why should I send my student there? Somebody's got to go to college. Not everybody, but somebody. Just for the sake of the economy, we have an aging population. More people are going to retire, and we have fewer workers who are going to be still in the labor force supporting retirees. So that's a big problem. This looming workforce shortage that I don't know that we're necessarily paying attention to.
0: Well, John, thank you so much for taking the time to speak with me. I really appreciate it.
2: My pleasure. Thanks for having me on.
0: John Marcus is a journalist with the Hechinger Report. This is The Best of Our Knowledge. I'm Lucas Willard. This has been The Best of Our Knowledge, episode 1855. The Best of Our Knowledge is a national production of WAMC Northeast Public Radio. Thanks to our associate producer, Madeline Reynolds. 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Until next time, I'm Lucas Willard.
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14: Hello, and welcome to The Naked Scientist podcast, the show that brings you the biggest breakthroughs and talks to the major movers and shakers in the worlds of science, technology, and medicine, with me, Rachel Ralph. Coming up, experts express concern over a sharp rise in children's mental health referrals. But what is driving the increase? Also, hola, guten tag, konnichiwa. We discuss bilingualism and find out how our brains are able to interpret different languages. Plus, a new study reveals where we might be going wrong when we recycle our household waste. England's Children's Commissioner, Rachel D'Souza, has warned that the country is facing a crisis after more than 1 million children were referred to its mental health services. A new report says numbers are up by 10% on last year, and there are now around twice as many referrals for children and young people than there were 8 years ago. But what is driving it? And do we see similar trends elsewhere? I went to meet Barbara Sahakian, a professor of clinical neuropsychology and an expert in ADHD at the University of Cambridge. Barbara has just returned from the International College of Neuropsychopharmacology, or CINP, Congress in Glasgow.
15: This increases across a number of different mental health disorders, in particular anxiety, but also depression. Those are very common mental health disorders. And then there's also increased diagnoses of autism and attention deficit hyperactivity disorder, or ADHD.
14: And what do we think is driving these?
15: Well, there's probably a number of drivers, and they may be different for different things. I mean, one thing that has been pointed out is, internet use and social media, where people are trying to fit into perfect mold of what they think they should look like and things like that. There's also some bullying that goes on, and so there's exposure to things like pornography, which young people shouldn't be seeing. So there's a whole lot of factors that way. I work particularly in ADHD quite a lot, and there we see that there's a number of different factors, including, the sort of parental styles, the fact that we're using technology much more, which means we switch our attention very rapidly from, looking at our phones or looking at something very quickly, short videos on our phones, and then maybe using the computer or doing something else, rather than focusing our attention for long periods of time in order to get a goal done. So, like homework or something really important. So that's actually probably producing a lot of problems, because it's been shown in studies that if students have their phone and they're getting messages or something on their phones during a lecture, they don't do as well as people who don't have their phones with them. And also, even there's a study which shows that just having your phone, even if it's not on, sort of generates a kind of anxiety. People want to keep checking it, even though it's sitting there and it's off. So there's a lot of that that's causing probably very rapid switching of attention and distraction. And that, of course, is the type of thing that you might see in attention deficit hyperactivity disorder.
14: So one of the statistics that was mentioned by Rachel D'Souza, the Children's Commissioner for England, was that there was almost a 50% increase since 2018/2019 in mental health problems. So do you think COVID has impacted this at all?
15: It definitely seems to have affected quite a few of the mental health disorders, certainly exacerbated people who already had the symptoms, you know, got worse during that time. And obviously, you can imagine how maybe obsessive compulsive disorder might have increased because everybody was worried about, you know, catching something and everybody was washing their hands and making sure that everything was, you know, clean. So that may also have effects on that. And anxiety as well, because obviously a lot of people were anxious and a lot of people experienced bereavement during that period. So that would also lead to possibly to depression if you didn't have it dealt with effectively, you know. So definitely there was that. We actually did our own study where we looked at people during the COVID-19 pandemic, and we did see that those people who were less socially connected actually had increased symptoms of depression in terms of negative thoughts and biases, that kind of thing. And so people really did much better if they had some kind of social connection. I've also written about a very critical group, which is the 1 to 5 year olds, because that's the time during which social cognition develops. And if you didn't have a sibling during that time, and if your parents were busy, say, trying to work from home or do something like that, and they were actually engaged and couldn't interact with you, but you also wouldn't have had many peers if you didn't have a sibling, they wouldn't have been, you know, developing theory of mind and the sort of sharing and cognitive processes, empathy, the types of things that you develop with social cognition during that period of time. And certainly teachers have reported that when they come into the sort of nursery and primary schools, that they're sometimes slightly more aggressive, and they don't want to share toys, and there's a lot more problems in social interaction.
14: And I guess economic inequalities also play into this, because for those teenagers or children that were at home during the lockdown, if they didn't have access to a good computer or the internet, then they would have also struggled to communicate with friends during the pandemic.
15: Yes, I'm sure that's the case. I mean, they usually do with most things. One of my favorite studies that I've done was published in Psychological Medicine, and it really looked at reading for pleasure in young children. And those children, and we use the ABCD study database, which is a USA study. And what we showed is that those children who read early in life for pleasure, when they were adolescents, they had better mental health, you know, less symptoms of depression, they had less symptoms of inattention, better school attainment, better cognition, and actually better brain structure. So it's really important, and I raised it because we actually looked at socioeconomic status in that study, and regardless of socioeconomic status, you got the benefits. So those children who read for pleasure early had all those benefits that accrued in adolescence, and probably they'd keep them lifelong. So this very small intervention can be really important later on.
14: You mentioned this study was in America. So the statistics that have been published recently this week are for the UK. And are we seeing this increase in mental health problems in other areas of the world as well?
15: Yes, while I was in CIMP, I did a session with Tom Insel, and I mentioned this problem of increasing mental health problems in young people. And he said basically the same was happening over in the USA.
14: And are we seeing this with adults as well?
15: Well, I've been focusing on attention deficit hyperactivity disorder, and I'm just about to publish with Christelle Langley a paper in the Journal of Psychopharmacology. And what we saw was that actually they are rising for ADHD diagnosis and prescriptions. They're rising a lot in adults as well. And the interesting thing is in 2025, that was the first time that it was actually greater prescriptions and for adults than for children. So, yes, it's increasing. The other interesting statistic there was we think of it as a neurodevelopmental problem, ADHD, and we know that usually there's four boys to one girl gets diagnosed. But in the adult population, it's virtually one to one.
14: Barbara Sahakian at the University of Cambridge. Norovirus, which is also known as the winter vomiting bug, is an illness that causes vomiting, nausea, stomach pain, and diarrhea. It is relatively uncommon, but highly unpleasant and contagious, with no approved vaccine or antiviral therapy. In low and middle income countries, it kills 200,000 people a year, and mostly young children. But a recent study identified an antibody, immunoglobulin A, that helps the immune system defend against norovirus infections. Yale University's Craig Weiland has been telling Chris Smith about it.
5: Yeah, so we're really interested in this virus called norovirus, which is a tiny virus that causes a big problem, which is severe vomiting and diarrhea. It's also commonly called the cruise ship virus. And the big problem we're trying to address is how can we prevent this virus from causing disease? And ultimately, how can we make a vaccine or a drug to prevent infection and prevent these symptoms? Because it's a major global public health problem that no one wants. Currently, there's no solutions, there's no vaccines, and there's no drugs for it.
6: It is a big problem, isn't it? Because, I mean, if you look at an average country like the UK, it's probably millions of cases per year, most of them. Most people are not aware of, because it's a 24-hour thing, isn't it? Short and sweet, but not sweet.
5: Typically, we say that people are getting infected every 3 to 4 or 5 years. Sometimes you don't get symptoms, but across the globe, there's probably 500 to 800 million infections every single year. There's many different types of human norovirus that cause infection. So it's ubiquitous, but poorly understood.
6: Given that ubiquity, why don't we make a lifelong immune response to it? In the same way that if I ran into measles, thankfully I had a vaccine, but if I ran into measles and caught that, I wouldn't catch it again probably. Why is it not like that for noro?
5: So first is that there's many different strains of norovirus. So just like influenza, you may have protection against one strain, but there a new strain may pop up in a couple of years. And this happened last year, actually, where a new strain popped up that people hadn't seen that much of before, and there were more cases than usual. The second answer is that norovirus is really smart and it infects a part of your gut called your small intestine. And here, the immune system works a little bit differently. We found that there's a different type of antibody, which is this like really sticky protein that acts like a wet blanket to block the virus from infecting you. And that type of antibody tends to be relatively short-lived. So we think that that antibody will stick around for a bit, but then it goes away so that the body's not wasting time making this antibody that isn't needed. And we think that makes people resusceptible. Now, we do think that when people get reinfected, that they probably do get less severe disease because they previously have some protection. And this is exactly what we see with COVID. But this term sterilizing immunity, where you get infected once and then never again, that is just not what happens with norovirus, like many other viruses like measles or rotavirus.
6: What are you doing then to try and realize your goal of actually making this less of an international disease burden?
5: Yeah, so recently a large randomized control trial of the first big human norovirus vaccine failed quite miserably. It was a multi-country study where they vaccinated thousands of infants, and the vaccine had 0% efficacy. And for us, this was really a big wake-up call, and I think for the field, which is we can't make a good vaccine and spend hundreds of millions of dollars trying to get it to work if we don't actually understand infection and how we can get an effective immune response to protect us against infection. So we wanted to take a step back and ask, actually, what are the mechanisms that control infection? And to do this, we used mice. It's because in mice, we could really control infection. We could control the virus, we could control the animals. And here we use this to basically make a model of human norovirus and ask, what are the mechanisms and what parts of the immune system are necessary and sufficient to protect us from infection? What the long-term goal is, can we now mimic this with a vaccine in a person?
6: What does it actually do in mice then? What have we been missing in people that you can now potentially see in mice with the mouse equivalent?
5: In humans, for many, many years, we knew that the major correlates of protection to infection were two different types of antibodies. One type of antibody called IgG. And this antibody circulates in the blood and is really easy to measure. Then there's a second antibody that tends to live in our saliva and our secretions from our airway and nose and in our intestines. And that's a type of antibody called IgA. And typically, if you get infected, IgA and IgG kind of go hand in hand and both go up and both go down together. But we didn't know which one of those, if either, was actually essential. So much of the vaccine research was, all right, let's just come up with a vaccine that could boost this blood IgG antibody because it's easier to measure blood than it is antibodies in the feces. But we didn't know that that was actually protective. So we actually asked which of these is essential. And it turns out that in mice, at least, only IgA was essential and IgG was not. And that was a fairly big surprise to us, given the human literature and the assumptions that we, Regan and others, erroneously made over the years.
6: IgA is a form of antibody

0: permeable barriers and cross from your blood to your intestines, or to cross from your blood to your tears, your nasal secretions, your breast milk. And that's what makes it special, and that's what helps it fight infection in the gut before that infection can really take hold and replicate. The hard part about IgA, it's much harder to make vaccines that lead to higher IgA. It's pretty easy to make vaccines that lead to really good IgG responses.
1: And do you think you can surmount that then?
0: We do. We think it will take time and additional research. I think the first step that we identified is now that we know IgA is really important, we can now make this as our primary goal for a vaccine. There are several vaccine approaches that are being tested for influenza, for COVID, and for other infections that are really focused on IgA, but it is a difficult barrier to overcome. I think one thing that may work is making what's called a live attenuated vaccine, which is a weakened version of the virus. And we have this for poliovirus, we have this for rotavirus. I think that might be the most effective approach for norovirus, but there's a lot of barriers for us to overcome scientifically to be able to get there. And then there's other approaches where maybe we need new vaccine platforms that can actually lead to IgA, and we and others are working on those as well.
2: Craig Weiland at Yale University in conversation with Chris Smith. That study has just been published in Science Translational Medicine.
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2: This is the Naked Scientists podcast with me, Rachel Ralph. Still to come, the best way to recycle plastic in a bid to keep it from our seas and landfill sites. But first, people who speak more than one language know what it is like to express the same idea in various ways, and a new study has found that this translation skill depends on a shared mental map of brain activity in an area called the hippocampus. The research, published in Cell, shows that most brain cells respond uniquely to each language, although a few cells respond similarly to matching words, such as the Spanish tierra and the English earth. Even though brain cells change their responses for each language, the overall pattern, or the way ideas connect in the brain, remains consistent across languages. Benjamin Hayden from Baylor College of Medicine has been speaking with Chris Smith.
5: The question here is, how does the bilingual brain represent the same information in two different languages at the same time?
1: Why is that even a question, though? Why do we think that that ought to be a neurological challenge? Because we know the brain does it brilliantly. Some people speak multiple, like seven languages. You give an example in the paper of Arnhem Land in north of Australia, where people routinely speak seven languages.
5: Right. Think about it for a little bit. It becomes really, really complicated, because if you speak two languages and somebody asks you a question in one language, you're going to know to answer in that language. And if you cross the border into a different country, you're going to know to use that language. So you can keep those languages separate in your mind. At the same exact time, if somebody tells you a story in Spanish, and then they ask you, or somebody else asks you a question in English a few minutes later, you can do that translation in your head. So you have a general representation, but it's also a different representation. And so getting that simultaneous general and different, that's the really hard part.
1: In other words, you can listen to the story in Spanish, but you'll know the answer to an ensuing question in English instantly. So you must be experiencing the representation irrespective of the language, but both are available to you instantly somehow.
5: Yeah, you can do it the general and you can do the distinction at the same time. You can keep them separate, but you can also let them blend. And that actually turns out to be a really, really hard problem.
1: I suppose in a research perspective, it's also tricky because we are unique in using language the way we do, having the language we do. And therefore, you can't just ask a mouse to do this for you.
5: Right, absolutely. It would be really great if we could stick an electrode in the mouse brain, but we don't have any mice that can speak Spanish or German or any other language.
1: That we know of, apart from Mickey Mouse, possibly.
5: Yeah, that's right.
1: But you have got humans, though.
5: Right. So we have this very rare and special population of humans that have severe epilepsy, chronic epilepsy. It's so bad that it won't respond to any other treatments. They're getting 10 to 50 electrodes implanted in their brain to monitor where the epilepsy is coming from so that the surgeons can treat it. We come into the clinic when one of these people is a balanced bilingual, and it just by chance we happen to have a bunch of English and Spanish speakers because we're in

0: Houston, Texas, and we ask them to listen to an audiobook in English and then the same audiobook in Spanish. And then we have them have a conversation with us in English, and then we have a somebody who works in our group who has a conversation with them in Spanish as well. And so we can look at how the brain represents the English and the Spanish.
1: This is by eavesdropping on different nerve populations with those electrodes that are in there.
0: That's exactly right. Yes.
1: And the electrodes are in the right bit of the brain that corresponds to where you're interested in.
0: That's right. These are electrodes that are in the hippocampus of the brain, which represents a lot of the kind of basic structured information that we deal with, including language.
1: And what do these electrodes do? When a person's listening to the English story or the Spanish story, what do you see them doing?
0: Yeah, so every single word that you hear elicits a pattern of activation in these neurons. If there's maybe 100 million neurons in the hippocampus, typically about 10% of those neurons are going to fire in response to any given word. And some neurons have higher firing rate. These are spiking activity from these neurons. Some neurons are going to have lower, and they're going to create a pattern of activity, and that's what we're measuring.
1: And is it the same neurons, regardless of whether it's English or Spanish, that a person's hearing?
0: It had been assumed for a long time that there was going to be a Spanish part of the brain and an English part of the brain. And what we can find, I think for the first time ever with this study, is that that just isn't true. Not only is it not separate neurons, it's the same neurons, but they're not representing the same thing. So if I hear the word five, and if I hear the word cinco, which is a Spanish word for five, it's not going to be the same neuron representing that. It's not going to even be the same 10% of neurons, but the pattern is going to have some similarities anyway.
1: How on earth does that work then? If you've got the same cell lighting up when they hear two different things, or rather the same thing, but it's recruiting different groups of nerve cells, how on earth do we make sense and have that general picture, that general understanding of the story, regardless of whether it's in English or Spanish?
0: Yeah, that was kind of the hardest part of the study for us. And there's a lot of advanced math in it, but I'll try to explain it as clearly as possible. Imagine the word dog and cat. Dog and cat mean almost exactly the same thing. They both have four legs. They both live in your house. You take them both to the vet. And then imagine the word fork. Fork means something completely different. It's used in totally different situations. The pattern of neural activity in the hippocampus when you hear dog and cat is similar. It's not identical because dog and cat aren't the same thing, but it's similar. So there's a pattern of activation among these 100 million neurons. And the pattern for fork is basically completely a different pattern. So those three things together have a mathematical relationship that describes them. Now imagine your entire lexicon of 100,000 words of all the words that you know. That creates some giant web. And the web shape is basically the way that the language is represented in the brain. Your web for English and your web for Spanish have basically the same shape, although they're not the same neurons involved. So it's if you can look at the shape of that response, the shape of that web, then you can infer what these words mean.
1: So the brain has its own thought process that it has an understanding or a concept or a mental picture. And the language that it expresses in or receives information in, that lies upstream of that picture. So it's like the brain's got a common encoding for what something is, and it then has to convert that back out into a language, or it receives it via that language. But the actual brain impression of the thing, the dog, the cat, the fork, that lies downstream of this interpretative mechanism.
0: I think that's exactly right, yes.
1: Now we know this. What does this unlock for us? Apart from being academically extremely satisfying that we've got a bit further down this pathway that was previously a closed door to us, what can we do with the information you've now elicited with this?
0: The real goal here is to understand how concepts are represented in the brain and how thoughts are represented in the brain. And we see language as a tool for studying that. But ultimately, what we really want to do is treat diseases like Alzheimer's disease, where people either lose their concepts, conceptual representation, or they have them, but they lose access to them. And we want to figure out how to recover those. In order to do that, we need to understand this very basic thing about how thoughts and concepts are represented in the brain.
2: Benjamin Hayden at Baylor College of Medicine speaking with Chris Smith, and that study was recently published in the journal Cell. Recycling gives our old stuff a second life, and it keeps it out of landfills and oceans. When it comes to recycling, we usually have two options. One is source separation, which is sorting our waste at home. The other is post-sorting, where everything goes into one bin and is sorted at a facility later. A recent study looked at both methods. Post-sorting can catch more plastic, but it also lets in unwanted materials such as dirt, moisture, and even dangerous metals like lead and cadmium. These make recycling harder, lower the quality of recycled materials, and can even be risky to our health. The researchers say post-sorting is helpful, but it can't replace sorting at home. Stephen de Meester from Ghent University shares his findings with Chris Smith.
3: Plastic recycling rates in general are too low all around the world, below 10%. And what we see from every analysis is that how much plastic we collect for recycling is the most sensitive parameter to really increase the recycling rates. Well, there are two ways of collecting plastic waste. Either there is what is called source separation, which means that inhabitants of a country separate their plastic packaging like bottles, trays, and films in a separate bag or bin, and then it's separately collected. And then later it goes to a sorting plant where these bottles and trays and films are separated from each other. The other way is post-sorting. And post-sorting means that the inhabitants and the households don't do the sorting and throw everything in a residual bin. And then this residual bin is collected, and then machines try to separate the bottles, trays, and films out of mixed waste. But of course, that mixed waste then contains other items like textiles, a lot of organic waste, and so on. Now, if we want to increase the recycling rates in the world, we need to get more plastic out of the waste and more collection. What you see is that some countries do this source separation already very intensively, like Belgium, but other countries, for example, in the US, it's not a habit to do this separate collection. And there is a big debate in countries and waste management communities. Should we introduce more separate collection, or can machines do it? And countries that don't do this source separation should just invest in more machinery to get the plastic out of residual waste. So what we wanted to do is put some evidence on the table. Does it now make sense to do this source separation, or shall we trust the machinery to sort it out of our residual waste and don't bother the inhabitants to do this source separation at home?
1: The ultimate goal then is to try and drive up that pretty dismal rate of recycling of plastics. I'm quite frankly shocked it's as low as 10%, especially judging by how much goes in my bin at home. I mean, obviously one thing to do is to cut down the amount we use in the first place, but that's a different story. And the question then is, well, do we get people to do this at home, or do we get machines to do it? What's going to translate into the bigger number? That's effectively your starting point, isn't it? What's going to get us a superior amount of recycling, whether we get people doing it or machines doing it?
3: Exactly. That was the setup of the study. And important in plastics is that it's not only the quantity that matters, but also the quality that matters. So I can for sure agree that post-sorting ramps up the quantities of material available for recycling, but the quality of the material is super important, and it should be safe, it should have the right colors, should have the right properties. So it's also a lot about quality of the material that comes out of the system and not only about quantity.
1: Mm. How did you do this then to try and get a handle on what would happen if you had a policy where we just get machines to do it versus a policy where people do this at home more?
3: So what we did, we went to a sorting plant in the Netherlands that takes both source separated waste and post-sorting, where the machines try to separate it from residual waste. So we went to this plant and looked how do these sorted bottles come out of that plant from both systems. And bottles, trays, tubs, films, and so on. So we looked at different items. At the output of the sorting plant, what is the quality at that moment from both systems?
1: How much rubbish did you consider? Was it a big sample? Did you do this over a long period of time, for example?
3: Well, waste sampling looks very simple, but it is not, because plastic is inherently complicated and you need a complete analytical lab to do it. So the first thing we did was checking how much moisture and dirt, remaining yogurt or meat that there is. But also you have to look deeper on the chemical level to odorous substances, which are then volatile. And you have to use chromatographic techniques, and you have to use analyze metals, chlorine, bromine, so the halogens. So you need a whole array of analytical chemical analysis to do this kind of characterization. The downside of that is that you cannot do this for years and years in hundreds of spots. You have to make a little bit of selection. So we only monitored one sorting plant over a limited period of time, and we had to collect samples, 60 liters per sample. And 60 liters in essence is not that much, but we sampled these 60 liters by what is called the quartering method. So you start from a bigger sample, homogenize, take some quarters out of it, mix again, homogenize, take quarters out of it, until you have your sample.
1: What did you find then? What's the outcome? What's the pro, what's the con of the two systems, and what therefore should the world do to improve on that 10% rate?
3: Well, one conclusion is that, for example, if you have a polyethylene bottle bale, so an output of a sorting plant, from both systems, it contains equal amount of polyethylene in the output. But what we also found is that there's way more odor that is difficult to remove. Furthermore, you get non-packaging objects in your output of the sorting plant. So this includes textiles, toys, and so on, which means that there is a chance that more hazardous substances come in the output of the sorting plant. And if we want to use this material, that we have to be very careful where we're going to use it and how to decontaminate the stream, and that we should use a little bit of precautionary principle and not just convert it to packaging again, because then we have contact to our food. So we have to be very careful if we do this sorting of residual waste, because basically the machines that do the sorting, they select on polymer type. They don't select on application type, and which might introduce hazardous substances in the recyclate.
1: Therefore, do you think we need a sort of two-tier system where to get recycling rates up, we settle for the fact we're going to have more contamination risk, but we can limit what we do with those outputs versus the citizens are sorting it for us, and we know that's going to lead to a purer waste stream and that we could hive off and use for other higher end applications? Is that how you would see this working, or do we just have to live with the compromise? It's dirtier, we'll limit what we do with that plastic, but we will get more recycled.
3: Europe has what is called a recycled content target, which means that by 2030, 30% of our packaging has to consist of recycled plastic. So we need this plastic to fulfill our legal targets by 2030. And these are quite sensitive applications. And for me, the conclusion is that it's not that easy to rely on post-sorting residual waste to fulfill the recycled content targets in these sensitive applications. So we should still really focus on introducing more source separation with the inhabitants to get a high quality material. And furthermore, as an addition, we can consider post sorting, but we shouldn't just say the machines will solve it and the inhabitants don't need to do it, and we will only rely on post sorting. It's not that simple.
2: Stephen de Meester at Ghent University, speaking with Chris Smith. And that study was recently published in the journal Nature. That's it for today, but tune in on Tuesday when our Titans of Science series returns. We'll be hearing from the world-leading neuroscientist and dementia expert, Tara Spires-Jones. We'll have our usual updates on LinkedIn, X and Instagram. And if you'd like to support our work, you can do so at thenakedscientist.com/donate. I'm Rachel Ralph, and from the rest of the team at The Naked Scientist, thanks for listening. And until next time, goodbye.

0: Welcome to Naked Reflections, brought to you from the Wolf Institute. I'm Ed Kessler, and each week I'll be taking an in-depth look at the stories reported by our friends over at the Naked Scientists. What does the latest scientific stuff mean for the rest of us? Stay with us and find out. Hello, and welcome to Naked Reflections. Loving the other can mean many things. For a psychologist, it can imply two contrasting personalities coming together in a complementary and constructive relationship. It can also be construed as avoiding excessive self-love. The related phrase, other love, has in the hetero-orthodox lexicon been used to refer to gay love. But this podcast is not primarily about sexuality, sexual orientation, or gender, all of which we've discussed before. Rather, it's about coming to terms with difference and understanding the other in such a profound way that it can become love and even bring about peace. But let's begin at the beginning. Here's Alex Kogan reflecting on the sheer mystery of human love in the Naked Scientist show, What is Love?
1: I think my best hack at the answer would be to say that it's quite a few motivations, it's emotions, it's behavior. I would say love is some of the best stuff in your life and some of the worst stuff in your life. And so it's got a lot of complexities. When we think about different types of love, we've got everything from friendship love to love of a romantic partner to love of cheesecake. And that makes studying love extremely difficult. And so as this new era of studying love from a neuroscience and genetic perspective starts to really emerge, we're trying to work out all these details and complexities.
0: Leaving aside cheesecake, with me to discuss loving the other are Dr. Sam Victor, a Wolf Institute PhD alumnus who's an anthropologist by training and has researched into attitudes towards difference in a predominantly white evangelical church in Nashville, Tennessee. And joining him is Ruby Hajish Nayef, a graduate of the American University of Beirut, who is researching relationships between Jewish, Israeli, and Palestinian women here at the Wolf Institute. Let's start with you, Ruby, and welcome to you both. You're studying the interaction of Jewish and Muslim women's groups in Israel. Is that an example of getting to know and love the other?
2: In a way, it is. So currently, I'm doing a research on women organizations that specifically work with both Jewish and Palestinian women. And I remember I had this call with a prominent Israeli feminist, and I was asking her of telling me a success story. And she told me that for her, she has been doing work for the last 30 years, but a success story that she has is a space where there's like four or five NGOs, Israeli and Palestinian NGOs, like sharing the same space, working together, I don't know, sharing their coffee together. And she said beyond everything for her, even this everyday act and interaction is a success story where they can laugh together, have like normal conversation. I think it's important to acknowledge these kind of everyday interaction.
0: Are those everyday interactions more effective between women, do you think? Or between men and women? I mean, you know, you're focusing on women. Why is that and what difference does that make?
2: I'm focusing specifically on women organization and women because I really believe that studying these women organization can give us a fresh perspective and a new approach to peace building in the Israeli-Palestinian conflict. Because like it has been proven that traditional like peace building approaches has failed so far. So that's why I'm interested to look how these women organization give us another approach.
0: And boy, maybe that's inappropriate, listeners. Do we need that sort of new approach to what's going on out there? Now, Sam, you've dealt with tricky areas yourself. I suspect an evangelical church in Nashville, a mostly white congregation engaging with the other. What does being open to diversity really mean?
3: Yeah, so for them, what I gathered, especially when it comes to interacting with religious others, spontaneity and taking risks was something that people really foregrounded. And that comes a lot from their own background of coming from a religious tradition in which it was very important that they know very precisely what it is that they're supposed to do in their faith, how they're supposed to obey God and what that means, and then sort of by extension what that means that other people must do as well. And so for them, acting with the heart and not the mind was something that people often spoke of. So one of the main venues where people would try to enact these sort of new virtues that they're trying to cultivate was in anti-Islamophobia activism, which is something that one might not expect coming from this type of congregation, sort of, you know, white wealthy suburbs of Nashville, Tennessee, conservative evangelical. But for the people that participated in that, one of the main components of it was meeting with people for dinners and having shared meals in people's homes. And although this was, you know, envisioned as sort of a venue in which somebody might be spontaneous or to take the risk to sit down across from the other that they would almost be certain to know that they have profound disagreements with, they were still pretty structured events. People that were trained in conflict management that would come and facilitate the dinners and sort of make sure that if things went in a particular sort of unproductive direction, sort of too much hinging on those intellectual concerns, they would sort of draw things back to the heart and to getting to know people on an individual level.
0: What happens when there are those tensions, Ruby? Because, you know, there's the danger, isn't there, of what can be called, samosa dialogue, right? Having a bagel or samosa or something that, you know, that's all the openness is. Surely what you're both talking about is something that is an enabler, something that leads you into a more serious conversation.
2: I agree, is like these everyday interaction does not mean that there's not like tension. And I think the key to dealing with this tension, how I understood from the woman, is having a difficult conversation and just reflecting on biases, learning and also unlearning. This is something they told me, like they're always constantly unlearning stuff they know. And just, I think, having a difficult conversation.
0: Unlearning, Sam?
3: Yeah, absolutely. I think that really resonates with what I was observing and the things that I spoke about with my interlocutors in the field, too. The idea that a lot of loving the other has to do with getting to and understanding the other and knowing the other has to do with knowing oneself as well a lot. And not really in a kind of a solipsistic way, but in a way of understanding where people are coming from, understanding the limits of one's own understanding. I think there was always kind of this recursive part of things. People would always come back to themselves and had a lot of self-work to do.
0: It sounds like the context is pretty important here. In both your stories, you're talking about areas or environments that are hospitable. There's a sense of hospitality, of welcoming the other. And I'm thinking, Ruby, your own background, you were brought up in Syria, you know, you experienced the trauma, or your family did, of the civil war, and you went to Lebanon and studied there, which had its own trauma. You're dealing with conversations between Jewish, Israelis and Palestinian women, which is traumatic itself. And that's really tricky, right? I mean, how did you deal with some of the really difficult aspects of it?
2: My background played a huge role because I was brought in Syria and studied in Lebanon. After Lebanon, I lived in Germany, which gave me two very different perspectives. And I feel like I was privileged to have different kind of perspective, education. So I think these two different backgrounds allowed me to have like empathy as well as like the knowledge and the skills to deal with this kind of situation. And I think it's also about being open, that I always, when I go to an interview or speak with an Israeli woman activist or a Palestinian, I'm always like, this is my background, this is what I'm doing, this is why I'm doing it. So it's also being honest and transparent.
0: Yes, I think there's a huge amount to that honesty. And I know from my own experience in different conversations, if there's a sense that you're being not necessarily dishonest, but maybe deceiving oneself, you know, that it makes it harder to really build up that relationship with the other, whoever the other is. But what tactics did you learn? What differences were there between your context in studying in Germany and studying in Beirut in terms of loving the other, in terms of fostering this understanding between, you know, fundamental divides?
2: First of all, learning like language play a huge role, communication styles also play a huge role. Also, like, cultural context where something would be very normal or, like, open for one group would be very different. So just being aware of the cultural context. But it's also, I would say, in the case of the, like, working with Palestinian and Israeli women, I would feel that the context is very similar, unlike what a lot would think. That's, like, my interaction with both, like, women or group of women, because every group have a very diverse woman from different background, but I would say the context is very similar.
3: So I would say that the question of partisanship and politics is something that is can be kind of overbearing. And in Nashville, the whole of my fieldwork took place during the Trump presidency, for example. And so this was a time in which anytime somebody wanted to embrace something having to do with inclusion or acceptance or something of this nature, they would sort of always be forced into one camp or another. And this was something that I think was really frustrating to people wanting to figure out a middle way through this. One thing that I'm wondering is there any talk about indifference being something that helps people to understand each other or to live with each other? This idea that sometimes in thinking about loving the other, right, which is very positive, sort of going towards the other, whether or not sometimes there's this idea of maybe pragmatic indifference or that, and not in a whole philosophy of how to deal with others, but in sometimes in these tense situations, people just have to figure out ways to tolerate each other, I suppose, in some sense.
2: I think in the context I'm working with, like, the opposite, like, they care too much, there's too much emotion, action, because the women I'm working with are, like, activists, and most of them have been, like, working in this field for the past 30, 20 years. So I think for them, like, there's no space for indifference. It's more about, like, empathy, even being angry, happy, emotional, passionate. But for them, I don't think there's any space for indifference. But it's a very interesting question. Like, do you see that in your context?
3: Yes, it is something that comes up. Again, coming back to context is really important because, for example, the folks that I'm studying are in a very privileged position in society. And so for them, they are sort of part of the quote-unquote majority culture in their context and sort of in the so-called Bible Belt of the United States, where the predominant religion and sort of public culture is conservative evangelicalism, white specifically. And so the idea that people can be indifferent as a response to some of these questions and challenges is one that there are many people, at least in the congregation that I was studying, that are trying to call their peers out of this sense that they can just sort of think about inclusion and that they actually have to make some actions and to do some things and they can't just sort of sit idly by, even if their beliefs about it might be virtuous in some sense. It's that there's this sense that that's not quite enough.
0: Words are cheap, aren't they, Sam?
3: Yeah.
0: This is Naked Reflections with me, Ed Kessler. My guests are Sam Victor and Ruby Haji Naif. We're discussing loving the other. Let's go back to our naked scientist witness, Alex Kogan, still trying to hack his way out of the rough and define human love.
1: When we look at a romantic partner, for example, as compared to a stranger, we do see more activation in the dopaminergic component of the brain where a lot of the reward aspects are processed. So we know that aspect. But beyond that, I think we're still trying to learn some of the details because of the methodological and design challenges of capturing something as loose and complex as love.
0: Ruby, just before the break, you touched on the need or lack of need for indifference. And you were saying, actually, one of our problems is too much engagement. And Sam was saying, well, actually, indifference can be quite a good thing.
2: Yeah, actually, last term, I took this course, which was about Jewish and Muslim relation in Middle East and medieval period. And myself, I was really surprised about what I learned about the different interaction between Jewish and Muslim in Egypt, in Syria, in Iraq. And growing up, I always remember story of my dad telling us, like, in Old Damascus, there's this, like, Jewish neighborhood. My grandparents his father used to take him there to buy shoes, because it was known there's like this Jewish shoes maker that is well known in whole Damascus. But then in that course I took last term, I learned about, like, also coming back to the everyday interaction where Jewish and Muslim live or coexist.
0: And of course that can happen when you actually have the physical encounter. You know, you have the ordinary relations on the street. It gets more complicated if you're living in, say, Nashville, Tennessee, where there are probably very few Muslims, Sam. I don't know. But what happens when you're in a situation where you don't meet the other, whether it's, you know, meeting Muslims or Jews or Christians, vice versa? I mean, there are some fundamental stereotypes that come out of our traditions and even our scriptures at times.
3: Yes, I think that especially in the context that I was studying in, people can go through their day-to-day lives without encountering that much difference at all. And so it becomes something that people have to intentionally seek out. I mean, in terms of day-to-day interactions, people might, especially now, Nashville is becoming a much more diverse city, sort of following a path of a lot of other mid-sized cities. So interactions with people at the supermarket or something like this might be a bit more frequent than they used to be. But seeking out those situations is something that people are having to do. And then in a sort of evangelical Christian context, that's not something that people haven't done before. It's just that it tends to be framed in a missionary type of posture, which is not necessarily conducive to understanding or loving the other. It's a particular kind of interaction. And I think that because that's the script with which a lot of people do interact with the other and sort of have that intentional interaction, they're trying to figure out ways to do it other than that, while still maintaining kinds of evangelistic virtues that they might have. So
0: it sounds like it echoes what Ruby was saying in terms of unlearning, you know, because the old-fashioned missionary approach was preaching the gospel and bringing people in a pretty assertive way, sometimes a violent way, and it's about unlearning that, what mission actually means.
3: Yes, and I think changing a relational posture, too, is a big part of that, that people are, they're trying to, so in these interfaith dinners that I was describing before, part of the ways that people would prepare and then be prepared by their peers to go into that type of situation was to understand themselves as going not to teach other people about something, not to impart knowledge on others in sort of that missionary type of way, but to go expecting to learn something, and also expecting to unlearn something necessarily through that process.
0: What do we do when we get to hostility, Ruby? Because we're sitting here in a beautiful Cambridge studio, we're very civilized, having a conversation, we're doing it in, you'll be pleased to know, Sam, peace and harmony. But seriously, what do you do, what do we do when we face that hostility in an environment? And I'm sure you have examples of that. Could you reflect on how to handle that?
2: I think it's about revisiting power relationship. Mm-hmm. So as you said, like, it's easy when we're sitting in a peaceful way having conversation, but when there's like conflicts and like really complicated political relation, it's really hard to just like have simply a conversation. So it's come back to like power relation. Mm-hmm. And I was reading about, like, since the 1950, women groups have tried different approach. They started by having this dialogue between Jewish and Palestinian women. And then even like within the Jewish women group, there were some women from underrepresented groups who said, like, this is not enough. What we're doing, like, just having dialogue, you have to acknowledge, like, even within our own society, there's like inequality. So we have to address this. So they went from just having dialogue to having initiative, whether it's facing like everyday inequality or revisiting policies or advocating for a new kind of political order.
0: So, is it a sense of social justice, a need to acknowledge and redress the dysfunctionality, the asymmetry of power and some aspect of social justice? I don't want to put words in your mouth, but is that where you're going?
2: Yes, exactly. So it starts maybe with a dialogue, but it has to go beyond that. Yeah.
0: Let me push you a bit in terms of your context, because very different from the conflict in Israel-Palestine today, as polarized as American society is. But how would you handle, I mean, Ruby mentioned the issue of language, and woke culture is very much something that's of concern in some of the conservative communities. So when something like that comes in and builds up, I suspect, resentment in a conservative community, something that's really quite tricky. How do you go about handling that? What do you do when someone comes in and it really begins to grate?
3: It can be simple, I think, sometimes too simple to take refuge in partisanship and sort of go, oh, well, my camp thinks this, and so I'm just going to go there, instead of to sort of take the time to think about, well, where do you sit on this? And all of that gray and all of that nuance that's very complicated. It's not always coherent, and it is full of contradictions, but to sort of accept and maybe lean into the fact that, you know, even some of our virtues are contradictory and they're not easy to figure out. And so I think that that's something that people should work on generally. And it's something that I saw in my field work as being something that folks at the church that I was studying are trying to sort of coax each other to do.
2: I think, like, what you said about working on the self, can you, like, talk more about that and, like, what motivates one to work on the self? Because this is relates back to the indifference. Like, why would you go and seek knowledge or, like, want to learn about the other? What motivates you in the context and the people you worked with?
3: For the people I worked with, there was, of course, a range of motivations that people had. I think one was similar to something that you were touching on earlier, which is the idea that there are issues that need to be redressed, and there's a kind of a need to correct the record, or to correct the way that things have been carried out in the past. To see that there are things that they need to change about themselves and the way that they understand. It can become as in-depth and thick as what is biblical knowledge, how do they know what God wants them to do, and those kinds of very sort of high level theological types of questions, all the way down to just how do they just cultivate virtues of daily living that represent what they think their faith should lead them to do and to be. And they have to redress the ways in which they've lived for a really long time in which that hasn't necessarily been the case. They kind of look at themselves and at their past selves in a way in which they recognize it, but they no longer really like who they used to be, I think, in public especially, and in sense of interacting with others. And so they want to change that. And that's something that they're working very hard to do.
0: Sam, is there a sense of it being an internal conversation? In other words, sometimes the dialogue is more complicated, you know, when there's a group of Muslims speaking to one another about the other, or a group of Jews within the Jewish world speaking about others. And I suspect also in your work, when a group of conservative evangelical Christians are reflecting on the other, whoever the other is, that can be in some ways a harder conversation than when they're sitting down eating with a local Muslim community.
3: Absolutely. I think that the tensions within the church were perhaps stronger than some of the ones that were between who their imagined other was at any given time. And I think that all takes place within the context of they're trying to stay together as a community. And especially in a context of, you know, churches are sort of break and schism and splinter all the time. It's been a sort of a characteristic of American Protestantism for sure, and elsewhere. And they were sort of really trying to fight back against that. The value of staying together as a community as they dealt with these issues was something that was also a really important thing, and also a competing one, I think, because people could go their own directions and take things a certain way, but that might mean that they would have to leave their church because maybe they wouldn't get the moral and spiritual or financial support in some sense if they want to do a new ministry or something like that. And so people kind of find themselves really complicatedly bound up in these different ambitions of trying to understand or love the other in particular ways, and then trying to keep their own community together in the process, which is something that I witnessed to be something that was extremely difficult to do for them.
0: Can we apply an example? I mean, if I'm thinking of Christian Zionists, who are quite numerous in that part of the world, right? See in the concept of Jews living in Israel and returning to Israel as part of the sort of fulfillment of Christian theology. And what role does Christian Zionism play in a Christian-Muslim conversation in Tennessee?
3: I saw people really wanting to embrace the Jewishness of Jesus, for example, was something that was really important for people. So less in a political sense of, there was still a connection of, for example, people from the church still go on sort of, there's a yearly trip to Israel that people go on. I picked up on general support for the state of Israel and geopolitical matters and things like that.
0: It's more theological in a way than political in terms of the Jewishness of Jesus. And I suppose, Ruby, thinking how that might apply in your work theologically, I'm thinking about the similarity between Islam and Judaism theologically, which in some ways are closer than perhaps the Jewish and Muslim encounter with Christianity.
2: Yeah, I think I saw that even to start with, even within the same like Jewish group or Palestinian group, they're very diverse religionally. So we could find some Jewish woman from the left or something could be very close to certain Muslim women from Palestine. It's more about not only their religion, but how different economic, political, and social background of the women play, which sometimes also, we can see in the partnership how in a lot of talks, they always talk about how they're close, how they share a lot of belief and system. And this is one way a lot of peace building approaches try to bring the two groups together.
0: So in a way, what crosses the boundaries are the same sort of outlooks, whether they're sort of more politically on the left or the right, whether they're more religious or observant, they share that in common than they do necessarily with their co-religionists of a different ideological vantage point.
2: So it's also very important to acknowledge that when we're saying like Jewish or Muslim, it's not like one group. It's a very diverse with a lot of power dynamic that impact their relation.
0: And there we must leave it. Thanks to my guests, Sam Victor and Ruby Hajanayev, and thanks to you too for listening. You might want to browse the Naked Reflections archive, where you can find those shows I mentioned about gender and sex and much, much else. And do check out other podcasts from the Wolf Institute or from our friends at the Naked Scientists.
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0: Hello, friends, and welcome to Curtain Up, our weekly journey into the world of musical theater here on KTCU FM 88.7, The Choice. I'm your host, Dr. Harry Parker, TCU Professor of Theater, and I'm here with Ensley Carey, our energetic student producer and engineer. And this week, I've chosen Texas songs for us to listen to. So these are songs about Texas, set in Texas, from Texas-based musicals. You will get the idea. And we're going to begin with a musical that has Texas in the title and is set in Texas that my guess is very few of you know. It's called Texas, Little Darlin', and it opened November 25th of 1949 at the Mark Hellinger Theater. That building is now the Times Square Church. It played there for 293 performances with music by Robert Emmett Dolan and lyrics by the legendary Johnny Mercer. And here is the title tune sung by Kenny Delmar as Hominy Smith with the ensemble. It's Texas, Little Darlin'.
1: Where do you good folks expect to go when this veil of tears is o'er?
2: Texas!
1: And what is the name of that magical, mystical, sung about distant shore?
2: Texas!
1: And where will the running and Stillwater Baptists sit down and clasp their hands?
2: Texas!
1: And what is the only state of states in the only land of lands?
2: Texas, little darling, I'm plumb enraptured with you.
1: I've been in Minnesota, in North and South Dakota,
2: but nary one of them will ever do. Texas, little darling, I got you deep in my bones.
1: Can't find a thing again you. Love everything that's in you.
2: You're famous.

0: just little darling, here's what I'm trying to say. 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I love a pretty woman. I love a drink of liquor, yes, sirree.
1: Won't you hit me, Texas, in my soul of Texas.

0: I gaze across the prairie from under my sombrero.
1: And I'm in love with everything I see. Texas, little darling, I know your boundaries by heart.
0: Like Messrs. Rand McNally, I know each hill and valley.

0: Here's a much better known Texas musical, The Best Little Whorehouse in Texas, which opened June 19th of 1978 at the 46th Street Theater. That one is now the Richard Rogers. It was a big hit. It played 1,584 performances, music and lyrics by Carol Hall. From the original Broadway cast, here's Craig Chambers as the leader of a group called the Rio Grande Band, with the ensemble singing 20 Fans. From The Best Little Whorehouse in Texas.
1: It was the nicest little whorehouse you ever saw. It lay about a mile down this old dirt road, and if you just happened to stumble on it, you couldn't help but notice that the barns were painted, the fences were up, and you might think to yourself, why, folks that live there might just do to run the river with.

say some of our Lanville County boys celebrated here before going off to fight with Teddy Roosevelt at San Juan Hill. It was during the Hoover Depression that Miss Woola Jean come along. She put in a set of rules that made the place sort of special. She

0: defense returning.
1: She put a jukebox in the parlor to sort of help break the ice. A guest could ask a girl to dance, or if he held back a little, why, she'd ask him. And pretty soon, they'd get a little business on. Three

0: and they had to have a way to cool down.
1: Now, I told you, honey, I have to have my $3 first. Miss Walla Jean don't allow nothing till I pay my rent.
2: Well, it wasn't always easy to come up with $3, especially during the hard times.
1: Oh, you just keep the chicken in the bag and I'll take them out back soon as you're finished.
2: So the girls began accepting poultry in trade. That's how the place got its name, the Chicken Ranch. And if you grew up anywhere in Texas, you knew at an early age they were selling something out there other than pullets.

0: Our next show is one you might not know. It's called Make-A-Wish. It opened April 18th of 1951 at the Winter Garden Theater, where it played for 102 performances. And it has music and lyrics by Hugh Martin. And here's a song from Make-A-Wish called Take Me Back to Texas. It features the original Broadway cast of Nanette Fabre as Jeanette, Harold Lang as Ricky, and Helen Gallagher as Poupette. This is Take Me Back to Texas from Make-A-Wish.
1: I've messed up everything. Maybe I should just leave Paris.
2: Poupette and I are going back to Texas.
3: To get hitched.
1: Oh? Oh, please take me with you.
2: You just wouldn't fit.
1: But I know all about it. I've heard of Texas. It sounds terrific.

Here's another song from The Best Little Whorehouse in Texas. This time, it's a song sung by a pioneering, crusading television evangelist who opposes the Chicken House. And the song is called Texas Has a Whorehouse in It. It's sung by Clint Allman, who played the televangelist Melvin P. Thorpe, with his ensemble of

0: those kind of things are amazing. I actually met Julia Florida when I went to Costa Rica. Yeah.
1: Tell me who is Florida.
0: Well, that was Julia Martinez de Rodriguez, and she was the niece of Francisco Salazar, who was a guitar aficionado, a professional architect, very successful, and a very talented artist. And he was good friends with Mangorey, and both of Mangorey's periods in Costa Rica, he was with him a lot and studied guitar with him, gave him a house the second time he was there when he was down and out and didn't charge him any rent or anything. So she was the niece, and she studied guitar with Barrios in 1938 and 39 when he was there kind of recuperating.
1: And so he dedicated the piece to her?
0: Yes, it's to her. They call it Julia Florida, not because... I mean, the word Florida means flowered or bursting forth, you know what I mean, beflowered. We don't use it much in English that way. You know, we think Julia Florida, she's from Florida, you know. No, what it is her family called her that because at a certain age she shot up in height and grew real fast in a few years, and so Julia Florida, and that's what they called her in the family, so Barrios used that. And he wrote that up. He dedicated it in the manuscript on Christmas Eve in 1938 in Costa Rica. Yeah, it's one of his great works, no doubt.
1: Yeah.
0: And meeting her was a kick because...
1: What was she like?
0: Well, she by that time she was kind of old, you know, and pretty laid back. We were talking, she told me about her experiences with Barrios, and she whipped out, under her bed she had a Simplicio guitar that she whipped out, right? Yeah, that was her guitar.
1: Yeah, that's not too shabby of a guitar to have.
0: She
1: kind of,
0: unfortunately, was killed in a traffic accident, being hit by a bus several years later. So I never got to get back to her or anything.

0: Duo Roldan, which is cellist Ann Ruth Bermudez and guitarist René Izquierdo, in a piece titled Julia Florida by Augustine Barrios Mongoray. And before that, we heard a 2010 interview with Barrios scholar Richard Stover. Up next is a 1928 recording of Augustine Barrios performing his own piece titled Romanza. This recording has been reissued on the Do Re Mi record label in their series called Segovia and His Contemporaries. Jack Silver is the historian and record producer for the project. Although Augustine Barrios Mongoray is now regarded as one of the greatest guitar composers of all time, he wasn't always accepted by the critics. Here's Jack Silver. I just read a scathing negative review of Augustine Barrios, yeah, 1924.
1: Yes.
0: He said, Mr. Barrios presents himself as a guitarist, a composer, and a folklorist. He is none of these three things.
1: Well, poor Barrios, there's a lot of racism, and he had very Indian features. And Buenos Aires and those circles were very Eurocentric, and he was an outsider. Also, he was a folklorist, and he did his own compositions, which were not European. And so they looked down on folkloric guitarists. So there are many reasons, but these recordings of Barrios that I have here, I have mint copies of them. And so for the first time, you can really hear Barrios as he was. And anyone who's heard them, like my friend Ellie Kastner in Toronto, he was just bowled over. He said, I never knew Barrios could play. I said, oh, yeah. Oh, yeah, he could play.
0: Yeah, that's for sure.

From a 1928 recording reissued on the Toronto-based Do Re Mi record label, we've just heard Agustin Barrios performing his own piece titled Romanza. And before that, we heard an interview with historian and Do Re Mi Records producer Jack Silver. Coming up next are three pieces performed by then-17-year-old Turkish guitarist Celil Refik Kaya. Agustin Barrios was born May 5, 1885, but later changed his name and appearance after a series of humiliating failures. He began to spell his first name, Agustin, backwards as Nitsuga, and adopted the last name of Mangore after a legendary Guarani Indian who died for the love of a Spanish woman during the time of the Spanish conquest. As Nitsuga Mangore, he began appearing in concert as a Guarani Indian, bare-chested, barefoot, and wearing a loincloth. He would often walk on stage to disapproving murmurs, only to win over audiences time and time again with his beautifully tender and glorious music. Where Agustin Barrios had failed, suddenly Nitsuga Mangore was a huge hit.

The young Turkish guitarist Celil Refik Kaya performing three pieces. We heard Mashiche, Choro de Sadaj, and Las Abejas, or the Bees. Music by Agustin Barrios Mangore. Up next are two contemporary adaptations of Barrios' music. Berto Rojas and Paquito de Rivera perform the Prelude in C minor and Danza Paraguaya.

0: Saxophonist Paquito de Rivera and guitarist Berto Rojas perform their arrangements of Barrios' Prelude in C minor and Danza Paraguaya. You're listening to Classical Guitar Alive. I'm Tony Morris. If you'd like more information about the music heard on this week's program, you can visit our website, classicalguitaralive.org. Earlier in the program, we heard an interview recorded in 2000 with David Russell, who spoke about a long-lost legendary encore piece by Agustin Barrios Mangorey titled Bicho Feo. No manuscript of this piece has yet turned up, but in late 2007, early 2008, two Barrios scholars working independently, Richard Stover and Federico Shepard, each discovered copies of a recording made by Agustin Barrios himself in 1913. Richard Stover spoke about Bicho Feo in this interview recorded in 2010 in Asunción, Paraguay.
1: Bicho Feo had been notorious for years as a piece that he continued to keep in his repertoire. And there's a humorous story behind it, you know, that Bicho Feo means an ugly creature or ugly bug or something on that order, you know. This story I heard from a Mongoliano was this, that he had played somewhere and then he was standing and heard some people discussing him and they weren't aware that he was listening. And the woman said, "Ay, que bicho feo. Like, he plays really well, but what an ugly dude, you know." Barrios was kind of homely, you know. Wasn't the handsomest guy in the world. But I guess he found that not insulting, but humorous. Because the tango was billed as a tango humorístico, humoristic tango. And it's got that onomatopoeia, bicho feo. Yeah. You know, and that in itself is kind of a wistful little thing.
0: And now, at long last, thanks to Richard Stover and Federico Shepard, here is Agustin Barrios Mangorey himself performing his piece titled Bicho Feo, subtitled Tango Humorístico.

From a long-lost recording made in 1913, we've just heard Agustin Barrios Mangoray performing his piece Bicho Feo, or Ugly Bug, subtitled Tango Humoristico. By the way, that recording has recently been reissued on Chanterelle Records. You're listening to Classical Guitar Alive. I'm Tony Morris. If you'd like more information about this week's program, you can visit our website, classicalguitaralive.org. This is Mazurka Appassionata, performed by Inno Voorhorst.

Mazurka Appassionata performed by Inno Voorhorst. We'll close this special edition of Classical Guitar Alive devoted to Augustin Barrios Mangoré with a sneak preview to his forthcoming biographical film titled Mangoré. This is Gloria's Prelude based on his Preludio Saudage. It's performed by the film screenwriter, yours truly, your host Tony Morris.

0: closing this week's edition of Classical Guitar Alive, devoted to the great guitarist-composer Agustin Barrios Mangoray, in honor of the anniversary of his birth on May 5th, we've just heard a sneak preview to his forthcoming biographical film titled Mangoray. That was Gloria's Prelude, performed by yours truly. You've been listening to Classical Guitar Alive. Classical Guitar Alive is broadcast worldwide thanks to the generous support of the Agustin Foundation and the Kadosky Family Fund, and Charles and Taco Parker, and by Agustin Strings, makers of classical guitar strings since 1947, and thanks to a gift in loving memory of Adam Bratcher. 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Music by pluck-stringed instruments like the guitar, the harp, and the ancient lyre have been used in healing for over 3,000 years. 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I'm Tony Morris. 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
3: How good and pleasant it is when kindred dwell together in unity, the psalmist proclaims, and how wonderful it is when God's people gather together in worship. Welcome to University Christian Church. My name is Shannon Moore. I'm one of the ministers here on staff. For those of you who are here in this sanctuary, welcome to you. For those who are joining us online, welcome to you. And for those of you who are listening on KTCU, welcome to you. However, wherever you are joining us for this sacred time of worship, we are thrilled that you are part of this community. If you are here in the sanctuary, as you were coming in, I hope you picked up a worship bulletin. Not only will that help guide you through the order of worship in this service, but there's also some information about some upcoming activities and ministry opportunities available here at UCC. And for those who are worshiping online, or for anybody really, all of that information is also available on our website. We love to know that you are here. So for those of you here in this room, there's a card in the pew in front of you. If you could take one of those, jot your name down, maybe your email address. If you think we don't have that, you'll have an opportunity to place it in the offering plate a little bit later in the service. You can also check in online on our app for those of you who are worshiping online, or for those of you here who like to be tech savvy. We're just glad that you're here. Friends, as we prepare to enter into this time of worship, let's focus our hearts, our minds, all that we are, on this work of worshiping God. Our processional hymn is number 718. Come, ye thankful people, come. I invite you to stand as you are able, as together we joyfully sing.

Again, thank you for joining us for this time of worship this morning. My name is David Kirkman. I'm a member here at University Christian Church, and it's my pleasure to share in this time of worship with you. Leading us in the worship service today are Reverend Shannon Moore, Executive Minister, the Reverend Carol Watts, Congregational Care Minister, and the Reverend Allison Nicole, Minister to Students. Dr. Todd Prickett, Director of Traditional Music, is leading the music today. Playing the organ is Dr. Amy Stewart. There will be a reading of Scripture in a few minutes if you'd like to read along in your own Bible. Today's Scripture will come from the New Testament book of Matthew, chapter 13, verses 1 through 9, and verses 18 through 23. Again, Matthew 13, 1 through 9, and 18 through 23. Today's Scripture reader will be Eldon Irving. The title of today's sermon is Every Mystery Has a Twist, and will be given by the Reverend Carol Watts.

Will you please join me in our call to worship? Printed in our worship bulletin for those worshiping online, those words will appear on your screen. God continues to speak words of life into the world. We come ready to listen with open hearts. May our lives be fertile ground for mercy, justice, and grace. May God's truth take root and bear fruit within us. The Spirit is at work, planting seeds of hope among us. We receive God's word with joy and offer ourselves in faithful

You may be seated. Each week we have the honor and the privilege to come together in this place and to bring our prayers together, the joys and the concerns of our community, as well as those that we hold in our own hearts. This morning we hold in prayer Courtney and Kelly Barrett and family following the death of Courtney's father, John Sears, on July 6th. And we hold our middle school group, our Cairo group. They are heading out on a service learning trip this week, and so we hold them in our prayers as well. The Lord be with you. Let us pray. Loving God, we have such gratitude for this opportunity to gather once again in this sacred space to hear your word proclaimed as so many generations have before us. To lift our voices in praise. To share a meal at your son's table. God, with all of these things, we hold such gratitude. Bring us together this morning as we prepare to hear ancient and holy words of Scripture. God, till our hearts to receive these words, that they would take root and bear fruit in our lives. God, we give you thanks for young people who take the time out of their lives to serve others. Bless their work, bless their trip, and bless those that they will be serving. Let these young people be examples to us, God, of how to serve others with gladness. God, our constant prayer is that all would know that we belong to you simply by the way we love each other. May that be so. Hear us now as we pray the words that your son, Jesus, taught us to pray together, saying, Our Father, who art in heaven, hallowed be thy name. Thy kingdom come, thy will be done, on earth as it is in heaven. And give us this day our daily bread, and forgive us our debts, as we forgive our debtors. And lead us not into temptation, but deliver us from evil. For thine is the kingdom and the power and the glory forever and ever.

0: Good morning, church. This morning, I would like to invite up any middle schoolers or sponsors who are going on our trip to Oklahoma City this week. Come on up, y'all. You can stand just right here. This week, we have a group of 16 middle schoolers and 5 sponsors who are going to Oklahoma City to serve on their service learning trip. And we are so excited to go on this trip. And this is an opportunity for us to be able to hold them in our continued prayers as they represent us and they go on their way. On this trip, we will be serving at the Homeless Alliance, which is an organization that provides services for our unhoused neighbors. We will be working for Cleats for Kids, which is a very cool organization that offers up discounted sports gear for youth in the community. We will also be working at the Regional Food Bank, and we will take some time to learn as well at the Oklahoma City Memorial and Museum. Middle schoolers and sponsors, we are so glad and excited to send you on your way as you participate in God's love for the whole world. You are sent by God and this church into these different places to do the work of God's radical love. Are you ready to do that? If so, say yes.
1: Yes.
0: Awesome. Are you ready to learn more about God and about yourselves? If so, say yes.
1: Yes.
0: Amazing. Congregation, you have heard their commitment and dedication to serve. Will you commit to praying for them as they are away? And will you be ready to receive their stories of being the hands and feet of God and all that they have learned when they return? If so, say, we will.
1: We will.
0: Amazing. Let us bless our middle schoolers. Gracious God, we offer our prayers for these who travel on our behalf to serve and learn and reflect your spirit of love. Let their experiences be a rich one of giving and receiving, of listening and learning, of serving and sharing. May they recognize you in the faces of all they serve, and may they know your blessing in the work they do. And through this ministry, bring them closer to one another and to you. We ask your blessings on these servants. Watch over them, guide them, and bring them safely back to us. This we pray in the name of the one who sent his disciples out to proclaim the good news and bring healing to the world. Amen. Let's give them a round of applause.
2: Good morning. I'd like to welcome those joining us online and also those joining us on KTCU on the radio listening now. We are so grateful that together we get to continue in worship and we get to take turns in serving and in the pulpit while Russ is away spending time this summer for resting, for renewal, and we're grateful to get to continue to worship together. Last week, Reverend Alan Lutz reminded us that we're known and seen by God, and over the next several weeks, we'll spend time in the Gospel of Matthew, specifically chapter 13, as we follow the Revised Common Lectionary Gospel readings. The lectionary is a collection of scripture readings used by churches around the world. It guides us through the seasons of the church, and it helps us hear the breadth of scripture, not just our favorite passages. One of the gifts of the lectionary is that it invites us into conversations with Christians across time and tradition as we gather around many of the same texts. For the next 3 Sundays, that journey will lead us into Matthew 13, where Jesus teaches through a series of parables. Matthew 13 marks an important turning point in the gospel. By this point, Jesus has been preaching, teaching, healing, and calling disciples. Some people have embraced his ministry, embraced it with joy and with hope. Others have become increasingly resistant. Religious leaders are beginning to oppose him, and the division between those who follow Jesus and those who reject him is becoming more apparent. It's in that setting that Matthew pauses the forward movement of the story and presents us with 7 parables about the kingdom of heaven. And before we hear the first of those parables, let's take a moment to remember what a parable is. A parable's more than an illustration or a simple story with a moral lesson. The word itself means to place alongside. Jesus places something ordinary alongside something holy so that one helps illuminate the other. The familiar world becomes a window into God's kingdom. One scholar writes that parables continue to surprise, challenge, and inspire because they invite us to see familiar things in unfamiliar ways. They draw us into deeper truths about God, ourselves, and the world around us. The first of these seven parables is the parable of the sower. To Jesus' audience, it would have been a familiar picture: seeds, soil, paths, rocks, thorns, and fields. These were everyday realities. Yet Jesus takes an ordinary scene and uses it to reveal something about the mystery of the kingdom of heaven. And unlike many of his parables, Jesus will later explain this one to his disciples. Before we begin exploring what that might mean, we first hear the story itself, just as the crowd heard it that day by the sea.

0: sat beside the sea. Such great crowds gathered around him that he got into a boat and sat there while the whole crowd stood on the beach. And he told them many things in parables, saying, "Listen, a sower went out to sow, and as he sowed, some seeds fell on the path, and the birds came and ate them up. Other seeds fell on rocky ground, for they did not have much soil, and they sprang up quickly, but since they had no depth of soil, but when the sun rose, they were scorched. And since they had no root, they withered away. Other seeds fell among thorns, and the thorns grew up and choked them. Other seeds fell on good soil and brought forth grain, some 100-fold, some 60, some 30. If you have ears, hear." Then verses 18 through 23. "Hear then the parable of the sower. When anyone hears the word of the kingdom and does not understand it, the evil one comes and snatches away what is sown in the heart. This is what was sown on the path. As for what was sown on rocky ground, this is the one who hears the word and immediately receives it with joy. Yet such a person has no root, but endures only for a while. And when trouble and persecution arises on account of the word, that person immediately falls away. And for what was sown among thorns, this is the one who hears the word, but cares for this age, and the lure of wealth chokes the word, and it yields nothing. But as for what was sown on good soil, this is the one who hears the word and understands it, who indeed bears fruit and yields in one case 100-fold, in another case 60, and another 30. The word of God for the people of God. Thanks be to God.
1: One of my first favorite book series was Encyclopedia Brown. You might have heard of that. It's a wonderful series. Every story began with a mystery. Something didn't add up. Something wasn't quite right. Encyclopedia Brown, a young detective whose father was the town sheriff, would begin looking for clues. He and his friend Sally would pay attention to details everyone else overlooked. They would notice inconsistencies. They would ask questions that nobody else thought to ask. The thing I loved most about those stories wasn't the mystery itself. It was the certainty that by the end, everything would make sense. The clues would come together. The loose ends would be tied up, the confusion would give way to understanding. Maybe that's why I've always loved mysteries. Even now, I gravitate toward books and stories that begin with unanswered questions and end with resolution. There's something deeply satisfying about discovering that what looked random and chaotic usually fits together. Of course, real life doesn't always work like an Encyclopedia Brown story. We don't always get the final chapter. We don't always receive the explanation. Sometimes we're left holding clues that don't seem to connect and questions that remain unanswered. And maybe that's part of why I find today's gospel so compelling. As we heard from Matthew 13 today, Jesus finds himself surrounded by people. People looking for hope. People looking for answers. People looking for healing. People looking for something. Some had come ready to hear. Others had come ready to criticize. Some were searching for truth. Others were keeping score of Jesus. Matthew tells us the crowd becomes so large that Jesus gets into a boat and pushes out from shore. rather than escaping the crowd and going to the other side.

0: side, he turns to the shoreline, and he turns it into an amphitheater of sorts. Jesus sits in the boat, and the people gather along the water's edge, and he begins to teach. Not with a lecture, not with a debate, not with a theological definition. He tells a story. A farmer goes out to sow seed. Some lands on the path and becomes food for the birds. Some lands among rocks and cannot put roots down. Some lands among thorns where other growth crowds it out. But some land on good soil and produce an abundant harvest. Then Jesus says, "Let anyone with ears listen." That's it. Simple story, a familiar image. Most of the people gathered that day probably understood exactly what Jesus was describing. They lived in an agricultural society. They knew about fields. They knew about seeds. They knew about rocky patches and footpaths and weeds. Many probably listened, nodded, and went home. Interesting story. Nice image. Good teacher. But the disciples couldn't let it go. They sensed there was more happening beneath the surface. So later they came to Jesus and asked, "Why? Why are you speaking in parables? Why not just tell them what you mean? Why not explain it clearly?" Now let me be clear. A parable is not a mystery. A parable is a way of revealing a mystery. Jesus takes something familiar and places it alongside something divine. He takes ordinary things and uses them to reveal deeper truths. The mystery isn't the story itself. The mystery is what the story reveals about God. It's an invitation to know God more deeply. The disciples understand this. They know Jesus isn't really talking about farming. He's talking about the kingdom of heaven, and they want to understand. In the verses of this passage that we did not read today, Jesus tells the disciples something important. He says, "Some people hear, some people truly listen, some people see, some people truly perceive. The difference isn't what enters the ears. The difference is what reaches the heart." Then Jesus explains the parable to them, the explanation that we heard read from that final part of our passage today. The seed is the word of the kingdom. The path represents those who hear but do not understand. The rocky soil represents those who receive with joy but fall away when life becomes difficult. The thorny ground represents those whose faith is crowded by worry, anxiety, and the concerns of life. The good soil represents those who hear, understand, and bear fruit. For years, whenever I heard this parable, I was taught the main question to ask was, "What kind of soil are you? Am I rocky soil? Am I a thorny soil? Am I good soil?" The longer I sit with the text, the more I wonder if that's the wrong question, or at least only part of the question. Because I don't think the soils are categories of people. I think they're realities of life. I think most of us have experienced every one of these soils at different moments. There have been seasons when our hearts were hard, seasons when grief, disappointment, exhaustion, or anger made it difficult to hear anything hopeful. There have been seasons when we received God's love joyfully, but struggled when life became difficult. There have been seasons when faith wasn't absent. It was simply crowded. Crowded by careers, crowded by schedules, crowded by obligations, crowded by worry. And there have been seasons when God's grace found fertile ground and produced fruit. Life is not static. The soil changes. The seasons change. The circumstances change. I recently had a conversation with a member of this congregation who shared part of his family's story. Seeds of faith had been scattered throughout his life, long before he ever met his wife. There were always moments of faith, moments of church, moments of community. Then came years of raising children, busy years, good years, full years. Years filled with the schedules and responsibilities and all the beautiful chaos that comes with family life. Faith wasn't rejected. It was crowded. The soil was different. Now he finds himself just on the other side of those years. And he spoke with such gratitude about being able to sit and worship beside his wife, his children, and their expanding families. He shared about gathering together at Christ's table, about how important it was, about receiving communion together, about belonging to a faith community that loves and serves and shares. And he said something that stays with me. He said, "To think I missed out on doing faith alongside my family for so long. And yet I don't think he did. I don't think the seed was gone. The faith was always there. The soil was different. The seed had been planted. God's grace had been at work all along." From the privilege of my vantage point in congregational care, I hear stories like this often. Stories of seeds planted in soil that wasn't quite ready. People living through illness, grief, anxiety, heartbreak, caregiving, uncertainty. People walking through seasons they never would have chosen. And yet the seeds continue to be scattered. In the depths of pain, the seeds are shared. In the darkness of grief, the seeds are spread. In the uncertainty of fear and anxiety, the seeds are planted without abandon. And we never know what will take root. We never know what might sprout. But the love and grace of God continues to be shared. Then sometimes, years later, something happens. Someone who has carried grief discovers a way to help another person through theirs. Someone who has suffered illness says, "It's still hard, but I want others to know there's hope." Someone who has endured uncertainty becomes a source of encouragement for someone else. A seed sprouts. New life appears, the kingdom grows. And that's where I think the real mystery begins. Because the more I ponder the parable, the more convinced I become that the mystery is not the soil. The mystery is the sower. Why does the sower keep sowing? Why throw seed onto hard paths? Why throw seed among rocks? Why throw seed among thorny ground? Why continue when the odds seem poor? The sower knows the odds and sows anyway. God does not wait for perfect soil before offering grace, and thank God for that, because none of us spends our entire lives in good soil. That tells us something about the heart of God. Author John Green once planned to become a minister. As a college student, he served as a chaplain in a children's hospital. One evening, a terrible accident brought a severely injured child into the emergency room. Green spent the night with the child's family, praying, listening, watching, waiting, witnessing suffering that made no sense. The experience shook him deeply, so deeply that it led to a crisis of faith. He eventually left divinity school. He stepped away from ministry. He stopped attending church. In many ways, he lost his faith. But there was one thing that he could not leave behind. Nick. Nick was the child that he had sat with that evening. And for more than 20 years, he didn't know what had happened, but he continued praying for that child and his family every day. Even during seasons when John felt that there was no reason to believe, he still prayed for Nick. He later reflected, even in periods when I did not believe in prayer, I still prayed for him. It's an important line. Because even when faith seemed gone, even when certainty disappeared, even when God felt absent, something remained. Compassion remained. Hope remained. Love remained. The conviction that another human life mattered endured. The seed of faith remained. Years later, Green learned that Nick had survived and built a life of his own. But honestly, I don't think that's the most important part of that story. The greater mystery is what remained alive in John. Even when he thought faith had died, even when he could no longer make sense of God, even when prayer no longer seemed reasonable, the seed of God's love remained. Even when John couldn't see it, the sower kept sowing. The real mystery is the persistent sower. There are clues everywhere of God's love, God's hope, God's care for each of us. Those clues show up in places we might not be looking, and they often sprout at times we never expect. The mystery of God's kingdom is not something we can solve and tie up in a neat little bow. It's a mystery that we live within. Life will have its rocky places. There will be thorny seasons. There will be times when the soil of our hearts feels hard and unyielding. And yet, the sower keeps sowing. God keeps scattering grace. God keeps planting hope. God keeps sharing love. The mystery is not why the soil changes. Life guarantees that it will. The mystery is why God never gives up on the field. Perhaps that's why Jesus explained this parable to the disciples in the first place. They were not only learning how to receive the message of the mystery of God's love, they were being prepared to sow it. Jesus doesn't explain the parable to the disciples simply so that they can understand it. He explains it because they are about to become part of God's work in the world. And so are we. We are called to sow seeds of kindness and compassion. We're called to sow seeds of hope when others cannot find it for themselves. We're called to sow seeds of grace, forgiveness, mercy, hospitality, and love. We may never know where every seed lands. We may never know what takes root. We may never see the harvest. But the harvest doesn't belong to us. The harvest belongs to God. The Holy Spirit is already at work in places we cannot yet see. Our call is simple: to keep showing up, to keep loving, to keep serving, to keep scattering the seeds of God's kingdom, because it matters. It matters even when we cannot see the results. It matters even when the outcome is uncertain. It matters because God is still at work. We are the soil. We are the disciples. We are the sowers. And God is still planting. God is still sowing. And God is not finished with any of us yet. Amen.
1: The peace of the Lord be with you. Our hymn of response is number 97, Fairest Lord Jesus. As we prepare to sing, I invite you to stand as you're able and share the peace of Christ with those around you.
2: And that is what is happening. The members have stood and reached out to greet those seated nearby, often with the phrase, "May the peace of Christ be with you."

0: Worship is at the center point of our lives as people of faith. And each week we are so fortunate to be able to gather in whatever way that we can, whether here in person or watching online, that we can come together as people of God to do the things that make us feel closer to God, who is always close by. And it takes a lot of people and a lot of moving parts to make that happen. Think about it for just a moment. We've got our singers and our instrumentalists and our preachers and scripture readers and ushers and elders and greeters and sound folks and hospitality, and the list goes on and on. And how fortunate we are to be able to come in here and partake of the fruit of those gifts. When you give financially to University Christian Church, you are participating in making worship happen so that seeds can be sown that will bear fruit not only in this congregation, but in our neighborhood and in our world. And so, with great thanksgiving in our hearts, let us receive this morning's offering.
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1: Almighty God, we bring these gifts before you. We remember that your word is the good seed planted in our hearts. Bless these offerings and use them to spread your love and truth. Help us to cultivate lives of faith, generosity, and compassion so that we may bear fruit for your kingdom. For it is in your holy name we pray. Amen.
2: Amen. You may be seated. When Rev Watts started her sermon and talked about reading Encyclopedia Brown as a child, she is so smart. I honestly thought she was about to say Encyclopedia Britannica. But I'm kind of impressed that you read Encyclopedia Brown. I was a Nancy Drew kid myself. I loved those little mysteries, and I think the thing that I liked the most about it was nobody thought that Nancy, who was a young person who drove a really pretty blue convertible, had the brains or the skills or the knowledge to be able to solve the mysteries that were placed in front of her. And so no matter what the story was, the mystery of that whole series was that this young person, despite what all the adults around her thought, was able to do these incredible things. And so as we gather once again around this table, I like to think of the mystery around it. It's mysterious to me that at some point in the history of humanity, somebody saw wheat growing and figured out how to harvest it and turn it into bread. And at some point, somebody saw grapes and thought, hey, let's squash those and drink the juice out of them. And here we are with this bread and this juice. But even more miraculous than that and mysterious is that Jesus has turned these for us into symbols of his very body and blood. The mystery isn't the bread and the cup. The mystery is that Jesus reveals something to God, to us, through these ordinary things, as today's parable points us to. And so once again, we remember the Lord Jesus on the night when he was betrayed took bread. And when he had given thanks for it, he broke it and gave it to his disciples and said, "This bread is my body, and it is for you. Whenever you eat this, remember me." And in the same way, also the cup after supper, saying, "This cup is the new covenant in my blood poured out for you for the forgiveness of sin. And when you drink this, remember me." Let us pray.
1: God of grace and glory, as we gather at your table, we give thanks for the good seeds of your word that you have planted within each of us. Nourish us through this bread and cup, and strengthen our faith so that we may grow in your grace and bear fruit in our lives. O God, unite us as your people and help us to share your love in the world. Through Christ our Lord, we pray. Amen.
2: Amen. In just a few moments, the ushers will come down and begin to pass these trays to you. You are invited to partake of the bread as it passes, partake of the cup as it passes, or you may want to hold on to that and take that cup after a period of silent reflection. Whoever you are, wherever you are on your journey, you are invited to participate in this meal. You don't have to be a member of this church to participate in this meal, because this is Christ's table. The bread is gluten-free. This is simply juice, and you are welcome to this table. Friends, these are the gifts of God for the people of God. Thanks be to God.
3: The invitation to communion was given by the Reverend Shannon Moore. The prayers of offering for the offering and for the communion elements were offered by Elder H. Lee Nelson. 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

Our hymn of discipleship is number 323, Wonderful Words of Life. 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

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It has been my pleasure to share in this time of worship with you. Have a blessed week.

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1: Hi, I'm Daniel Peck, and from Cleveland, this is Live at the Bop Stop. As a collective, Snarky Puppy's reputation precedes itself. But for this performance, violinist Zach Brock and guitarist Bob Lanzetti step out on their own to create soundscapes that invite deep listening, emphasize nuance, emphasize spontaneity, and they call upon the power of musical storytelling. It's a performance that's as intimate as it is inspiring, and we think you'll enjoy it here. From April 23rd, 2025, it's Zach Brock and Bob Lanzetti, live at the Bop Stop.

0: practice that tune.
1: Or the head, at least. Anyway, love it so much. And, yeah. It's really great to be here at the Bop Stop. This has been a long time coming. I've heard about how great this spot is for years and years and years. And there have been times where it's been so close where one of our groups is gonna play or, you know, and then COVID happened and then sort of a reset. And I think we've kind of stumbled out of that eventually into whatever this new thing is. And continuing on, this is a tune that I wrote for the record, Drawing Songs. And, you know, there's some people, I'm actually gonna try this. Some people come up with titles for songs first that have a whole vibe and a story behind them and then they write into that. I think that's a great idea. I did not do that for this song. This song, when we recorded it, was called something like 12, 19, 23, number 2, or something like that. And that's what it was in the studio. And then when we finally had to send in the stuff for the artwork for the CD, we had to come up with song titles. And I didn't have a super deep story about what the song was, but it was more inspired by this collaboration between myself and Keita and Bob. And, you know, I also don't speak Spanish. You don't know that, but I'm gonna tell you that. So I try to use Spanish in the title. I don't really speak Spanish, but I was thinking of that movie, The Three Amigos. Remember that? That's a deep cut. For some of you youngins, you don't know that one, but check it out, maybe. And, but the feeling was, we're just three buddies playing music together and having a great time. So I was like, oh, I can't call it The Three Amigos. That's a little too on the nose. So let me just, you know, lean on my lack of ability to speak Spanish and come up with another word. So I called it Los Caballeros. I don't think that we're really gentlemen at all, but that's what the song is, Los Caballeros.

Yeah.

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1: Thank you. That's one of our favorite tunes by the great tenor saxophonist Sam Rivers. And I first heard that played by one of my favorites, Joe Henderson. And that's what I think about every time I think about that song. That and Sam Rivers, both, same time, combined. Combined in my faulty memory that's just becoming like Swiss cheese, becoming like Sam Henderson, Joe Rivers, I don't know. So Bob and I have been playing together for some years. We met in this band, Snarky Puppy, that we both play in, and we really started to play other gigs with each other when we both moved to New York, right around 2006, maybe 2007, 2008, sometime in there. And so we were playing all kinds of stuff around town, and that's the story of the love that is me and Bob. We've been playing together ever since. But a lot of the time, you know, especially when eventually everyone sort of moved away from New York, we'll just get together certain times of the year because everybody lives all over the world now at this point. It just kind of comes together. And speaking of the big drag that is the pandemic, sorry to bring it up. Eventually, like next year after our next record, I just won't ever talk about it again. Except for all the music and all the stuff that came out of it. Hard won, I should say. So, as performing musicians, we were like a lot of people, you know, in the kind of industry. I don't even like to say industries. I don't even want to. It makes me want to. Ugh. But just people that have to be around other people to receive compensation for what they do in society. It's something that musicians do also. And after year one, we were all really struggling. Obviously, both financially and emotionally. And so Bob and I decided to become a, what were those things called? Pod? Were we a pod?
2: Is that another thing?
1: What's the thing when you'd like get together with your neighbors? A pod. We became like a music pod.
2: Yeah,
1: and we were like, all right, well, nobody else might feel comfortable playing with us, but we're gonna jump in a car. We're reasonably certain that we're well, and also we knew some booking agents that were really hurt, like probably even more than musicians, right? And so Bob and I started getting some gigs just as things were sort of coming out of the lockdowns. Remember, like it would open up and then it would close down again. So we were driving around sort of the New York, New Jersey area playing gigs, and that's how our duet partnership started. We'd actually never played duet before. And then the thing with Keita happened when, during one of these gigs, there was a promoter down in Indiana that decided about a month before the gig that he didn't want us to come play his club unless we had a drummer. And oh, by the way, the drummer needed to be in the band Snarky Puppy. And like the money was gonna be the same and everything like that. We're like, oh. So that's how we thought of Keita, because Keita is just one of the most versatile and creative, sort of unstoppable forces of music. And so that's how this trio and a lot of this music, of the originals that you guys are hearing tonight, that's sort of how that started. But another cool thing that happened, actually, during the pandemic was that there were various things, people trying to do projects, like this cool thing that Bob got to do, which was to compose an entirely new soundtrack for the very famous, sort of the first vampire movie, Nosferatu.
3: Who's the director?
1: Sorry, I always do this to him, and like, we don't know the director's name.
2: Matt Howe? No, that's the guy who wrote The Harmonic Experience.
1: But everybody knows Max Schreck, if you know, or Count Orlok. It's like Dracula. Orlok is Dracula. And he looks like a rat. He's got the little rat teeth. You know, and he comes up out of the coffin. I think that was like in the Under Pressure video from Queen. They used that. Anybody seen that?
2: Yeah.
1: So Bob did this entire, and man, I thought that some of these silent films, I thought they were short. This was a long ass movie.
2: It was like 90 minutes.
1: Yeah, like 90-minute silent movie. So that's a lot of music to compose. And you're obviously composing a lot more than if there was a movie that had dialogue. So Bob went to town, and he composed this whole new soundtrack to Nosferatu, and it was screened by Alamo Drafthouse, which are these cool movie theaters. They have a few around the country, and you can get fancy cocktails and truffle butter popcorn and watch your movie and stuff like that, because he's fancy like that. So, we're gonna play Orlok's Arrival, and then we're gonna go into, it was a really, really long setup. I'm just starting to wake up, sorry. So we're gonna do Orlok's Arrival, and we're gonna do that into the title track of our record, Drawing Song, which is a song that I wrote about my daughters drawing pictures, also during COVID, when they were being kept at home and were just drawing for hours and on end, and it's kind of like that creative, youthful energy of stuff like that. But picture Orlok, or Dracula, as the ship is coming from Transylvania, or whatever it was. And
2: somewhere in Germany.
1: Somewhere, okay, right. Somewhere over there. And it's coming out of the mist, and it's like the, you know, the ship from hell, right? It's like being piloted by some unknown force. There's no wind. The sails are all ripped up. Everybody's dead. Everything is, you know, there's plague everywhere.
2: Yeah.
1: The plague ship. And it's just kind of floating into
2: London.
1: London, yeah. And so that's what we're going to play for you. And then we're going to play Drawing Song, just, you know, totally different vibe about my kids. And then we're going to take a very short little break, you know, say hi. It'll be very brief, and then we've got some more music for you. So without further ado, Orlok's Arrival.
4: And in the movie, he crosses the sea between Germany and England, which there really isn't one. So, but it's fiction.

0: you so much. We'll be back in a few minutes. We have CDs.
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1: Oh my gosh, am I really on?
0: Yes, you're really on. How's it going?
1: Amazing, now that I finally got through. Oh wow, this is crazy. I've never been on the radio before. Can you play some polka music for me?
0: I know, it really is crazy. We don't play polka, we play songs like this. And I'm just trying to...
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was down in Dublin, Texas in quarantine when I heard the news that John Prine had died. My little niece could see I was sad and she asked if I was all right. I told her one of my favorite songwriters just passed away. But she hugged me tight and hid her eyes and said, I'm so, so sorry. But you still have us anyway. And I thought, you know, she's right.

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And as the handsome Johnnies flowed, and my tears they did too, I couldn't help but smile, thinking on the wisdom from the

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1: What's your favorite scary movie?
0: 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You know, the one with the guy in the white mask who walks around and stalks babysitters.
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1: Ah, that's close. But no, it's the Lego movie. I just can't get past those talking Legos. I have another question for you. 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

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I'm Dale Gleitz, and for the next 2 hours, we're hearing songs from our repertoire according to a theme. And this week's theme, well, thought it was going to be rain. There are a few spotty rain showers in the area, but not enough to warrant us going a full rain theme tonight. But the song we heard before,